0: or maybe just over 60 years, to the Civil Rights Act, which outlawed segregation, and the Voting Rights Act, which reduced racial barriers to voting.
1: How can we count 250? It's almost hostile to a Black American to be forced to celebrate this mythology. But I don't know another place.
0: America is home. And on its big birthday, Jackson feels called to understand it. He spent the 4th in Montgomery, Alabama, at the National Memorial for Peace and Justice, which honors the victims of lynching.
1: If you love something, you're also critical of it. You don't just love it blindly, or I hope you don't just love it blindly. So if you truly love America, then you got to tell the truth about America.
0: Which means learning its history. Jackson wants people to read the Declaration of Independence and talk about it. Or read Frederick Douglass's What to the Slave is the 4th of July, which he quotes.
1: The rich inheritance of justice, liberty, prosperity, and independence bequeathed by your fathers is shared by you, not by me. The 4th of July is yours, not mine. You may rejoice, I must mourn.
0: Jackson says there are ways for Black Americans to make the 4th of July, and America itself, their own. But it's a group project of understanding who we are and who we've been, and hopefully who we can become. For NPR News, I'm Dina Pritchett in Portland, Oregon.
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5: I'm Dan Ronan in Washington with these news headlines. As millions of Americans celebrated Independence Day last night at a fireworks show in New York City, a fire broke out on the iconic Brooklyn Bridge as the fireworks were being launched from the span. The bridge was closed to traffic. There were no injuries. A massive heat wave continues to swelter parts of the U.S., with temperatures reaching the high 90s and more than 100 degrees from the Rocky Mountains to the Atlantic Ocean. The White House says President Trump will have a meeting with Ukraine's President Volodymyr Zelensky and Syria's President Ahmad al-Shara when Trump attends a NATO meeting this week in Ankara, Turkey. He's scheduled to arrive on Tuesday. I'm Dan Ronan, NPR News.

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5: This is On the Media. I'm Brooke Gladstone with the final part of Brian Reed's investigation into the raid on a Marion County newspaper. Here's Brian.
6: Jessica wants to talk to Carrie Newell about why she filed that complaint with the police, about any connection she might have to Chief Gideon Cody. But Carrie's not returning her calls. As the weeks go on, Jessica is filing regular nightly news reports about what's happening in Marion, hustling back and forth from Kansas City, scarfing down one meal a day.
7: A significant update tonight as we follow through with our coverage of the raid on a Kansas newspaper.
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9: Today, Marion County District Court released the list of items seized from the newspaper. You'll see OS triage digital data. 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
6: I remember following Jessica on Twitter during this time, and she'd update her followers about the latest documents her team had gotten their hands on, or how she was quickly brushing her teeth in a parking lot before rushing to an interview.
11: I think there's an impression, especially on TV, that I wake up and somebody's going to do my hair and makeup. No, I can barely get my teeth brushed and get out the door. That's after I get my kids to school and everything else.
6: But still, no response from Carrie. Then Jessica remembers the woman she met on her very first day in town, the owner of the Elgin Hotel, who's friends with Carrie, who'd actually urged Jessica to talk to Carrie to get the whole story. So Jessica calls the hotel owner and convinces her to make a plea on her behalf for Carrie to please do an interview.
11: How I looked at this was, you know, when I look at accountability, I really look at that with the people in power. Yes, Carrie Newell is a local businesswoman, but she didn't have the power to raid anybody. And so going after her in the same way that we would the police department for committing this act, I just wouldn't do that.
6: And the hotel owner, Carrie's friend, she's successful. She gets Carrie to invite Jessica to her cafe.
11: Carrie's cafe has this beautiful front porch before you walk into her coffee shop. And so we were sitting there in a couple wicker rocking chairs and we were just chatting.
6: How did she seem when you sat down with her?
11: Nervous. Nervous, like she seemed like a woman who had been battered a bit, you know, on the internet.
6: In the TV report Jessica later made about this, Carrie Newell plays aloud voicemails she's been getting from angry callers since Joanne Myers' death.
12: Carrie Newell, I hope you ain't the
11: What are they saying?
13: Calling me a killer. It's nonstop.
6: Did you have like a top of mind question? Like, what did you want to know from Carrie Newell?
11: I wanted to know her level of involvement with this investigation. And what I really wanted to know was how it started. Because what people had believed was that Carrie was mad, took this to Gideon Cody. He did her a favor and launched this raid.
6: Chief Cody hadn't been in town long, but people had noticed that he and Carrie Newell had become pretty fast friends. In fact, some people speculated that maybe they were more than friends, with Carrie going through a divorce and all. But as they sit down on the porch of her cafe, Carrie tells Jessica that was not true. The relationship was platonic. And the way people thought these raids started, Carrie says that's also not true. Carrie tells Jessica one day, shortly before the raids,
11: she mentioned she got a missed call from Gideon Cody. And he sent her a text message,
13: said, "This is Chief Cody. I need you to contact me back as soon as possible. We believe you've been the victim of a crime."
6: So Carrie called Chief Cody back.
13: I'm like, "What are you talking about?" And he said, "Well, I believe that somebody's stolen your mail."
6: Cody told her someone had gotten a hold of her driving records and then gone to a state website.
13: "And they accessed your case files and had downloaded that information." I said, "Who is they?" And he said, "Phyllis Thorne,
6: a reporter for the Marion County Record."
13: This just infuriates.

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1: 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I'm Brooke Gladstone.
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0: Clear skies tonight, lows in the mid-50s. Tomorrow could pass 80 degrees, high near 81. And Tuesday, mostly sunny, highs in the upper 70s. Wait, Wait, Don't Tell Me starts now on KUOW. I'm Kate Stone. It's 7 o'clock.
3: 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I'm Alzo Slade.
4: And I'm Peter Sagal. As America celebrates its rich and impressive history, it would be unpatriotic if we didn't do the same. So in this week's show, we see if John Cusack really will say anything, if a K-pop demon hunter can still slay out of costume, and how the best boxer ever to be nominated for an Emmy attacks a role. All that, plus Alzo Slade offers his advice when somebody asks me why we take a whole week off for a one-day holiday.
3: Say nothing.
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5: Live from NPR News in Washington, I'm Dan Ronan. Funeral services for Iran's supreme leader continued today in Tehran. NPR's Hadil Al-Shashi reports he and four members of his family were killed by the U.S.-Israeli airstrikes 4 months ago.
6: Tens of thousands of Iranians lined up to perform the ritual Islamic funeral prayers facing the caskets of Ayatollah Ali Khamenei and his four family members. Iranian state media showed Iranian military and political officials sobbing as they performed the prayers. Water sprayed over the mourners to keep them cool as the temperatures reached the 90s. Three of Khamenei's sons were seen at the prayers. Missing was his fourth son, Mujtaba Khamenei, who took over as supreme leader from his father. A funeral preparations spokesperson said the funeral was delayed until now because of the war. Khamenei will be buried in his birthplace of Mashhad on Thursday. Hadil Al-Shalchi, NPR News, Istanbul.
5: The U.S. soccer star, the forward for Lauren Bolgan, will be allowed to play in the World Cup high-stakes game against Belgium tomorrow. FIFA is lifting the striker's red card ban. NPR's Becky Sullivan reports.
7: U.S. striker Florin Balogun was shown the red card in last Wednesday's match against Bosnia-Herzegovina. The referee at first declined to call a foul of any kind, but a video official stepped in after reviewing the play in slow motion. Normally, a red card would mean a suspension in the following game. In the phone call with Infantino, Trump wanted to understand why the red card was given and why a suspension was necessary, according to an official with knowledge of the call who was granted anonymity to discuss a private conversation. The news of the call, coupled with FIFA's decision to allow Balogun to play, has ignited a huge response in the soccer world. Belgium's Football Federation said they were astonished by the decision and would pursue any path to recourse. Becky Sullivan, NPR News, Seattle.
5: The CDC has lacked a permanent director for most of the Trump administration, as NPR's Ping Wong reports. Recently released emails highlight the challenges the new administrator is going to face at CDC.
8: Dr. Erica Schwartz, Trump's nominee for CDC director, is expected to have a confirmation hearing before the Senate Health Committee this month. Senator Bernie Sanders from Vermont is a ranking member. He recently released more than 250 pages of internal emails provided by Dr. Deb Howry, a top CDC official who quit last August. They show CDC career scientists pushing back against changes to vaccine policies requested by Health Secretary Robert F. Kennedy Jr. and his political appointees. Dr. Dimitri Daskalakis, a former CDC official who quit with Howry, says he sought to document the conflicts of interest and anti-science moves he saw.
9: And frankly, like, it becomes really clear that this is public health by vibes as opposed to public health by data.
8: A new CDC director would have to navigate layers of political reviews now required at the agency. Ping Huang, NPR News.
5: And you're listening to NPR News from Washington. A potential competitor to the New York Stock Exchange and NASDAQ begins operations Monday. The Dallas-based Texas Stock Exchange will initiate a phased rollout as the market eventually expands. They'll add corporate clients this summer, and the public can eventually start trading online. The massive heat wave collided with more than just the 4th of July celebrations in Pittsburgh. It was the 20th anniversary of AnthroCon, the annual convention for the furry fandom. Jenna Post from member station WESA reports.
10: The heat wave hardly slowed down the furries at AnthroCon, the largest furry fandom convention in the world, according to organizers. Despite a heat index exceeding 100 degrees, many attendees still wore full fursuits. Organizers say weekend passes sold out early Friday for the first time in the convention's history. And Visit Pittsburgh estimates nearly $18.6 million in visitor spending. Mayor Corey O'Connor says AnthroCon has become a Pittsburgh tradition.
11: 4th of July festivities, you know, we know that the furries are going to be a mix in Pittsburgh for that weekend.
10: The weather ultimately led to the cancellation of the parade and block party, a tradition that draws furries and local families. But it didn't stop a record-breaking 20th anniversary. For NPR News, I'm Jenna Post in Pittsburgh.
5: Major League Baseball will have at least 7 vacancies on its umpiring staff next year. And according to USA Today, 7 longtime umpires, including 4 crew chiefs, plan to retire. It could mean Major League Baseball will hire its first female umpire, Jen Powell, next season. This is NPR News from Washington.
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3: From NPR and WBEZ Chicago, this is Wait, Wait, Don't Tell Me, the NPR News Quiz. Forget Uncle Sam. I'm the uncle you actually want to hang out with. I'm Alzo Slade, and here's your host at the Studebaker Theater in the Fine Arts Building in Chicago, Illinois, Peter Sagal.
15: Thank you, Alzo. Thank you all. Great to be with you. Like apparently everybody is, we are so happy to be celebrating America's 250th birthday with the rest of you. People are having parties, parades, cookouts, even reenactments. Alzo, how are you celebrating?
3: I like walking up to those reenactors dressed up like the founding fathers and saying, boo.
15: So while the nation looks backward, so will we, with some of the highlights from the past year or so.
3: We start with a visit from the actor and devoted Chicago guy, John Cusack, who joined us on stage in March.
16: Thanks for having me.
15: I have a habit, when I'm talking to actors with astonishingly long and varied careers like yours, of asking what role they're most recognized for. But since I started this show with a say anything joke, do people like ask you to like either pretend to hold the boombox up, like Lloyd did in the movie, or do they ever do that to you?
16: No, I haven't had them do it to me, but they have asked me to hold it up, but I tell them I only do that at parties. But there's been a strong reaction to that character at times.
3: But there are no boomboxes anymore, so they just ask you to hold their iPhone up.
15: Yeah. So I told my wife that you were going to be in the show, and I saw a look in her face I've never seen before. She's like, John Cusack, really? And she told me that your character, Lloyd, holding that boombox just absolutely blew her away. It was the most romantic thing she had ever seen. And I polled all the women I know, and they all agreed.
16: Well, as I said, people like that character in that film a lot, which is pretty cool. Live Nation still does some screenings of the movie, and we do a Q&A afterwards. And people get pretty rowdy, which is fun. And a guy came up to the mic right over there, and he said, my wife left me because she said I wasn't you. Now, I sort of had the look that your face
15: has. I know.
16: Has.
15: Well, you're thinking about my look and your look. I'm thinking about that look my wife gave me I mentioned earlier.
17: Right. You got to go home.
15: Got to go, guys.
16: But the gentleman stopped, and then he said, and I want to thank you from the bottom of my heart. And he literally dropped the mic, and I thought that kind of covers the whole gamut.
15: Right. I know this is a very tough question. I was thinking about your movie career. I know I have a favorite movie of yours, which in my case would be Being John Malkovich. Do you have a favorite of all the ones you've done? And I know there are a lot and a lot of great ones.
16: You know, I sort of think back on them, and they're sort of like a little bit of a fever dream. And some of the ones that I wrote and
15: Gross
16: produced.
15: Point Blank?
16: Yeah, that's a,
15: I love
16: that's
15: a great one.
16: Yeah, that's a fun one. I think just because that kind of black comedy doesn't get done that much.
15: That's the movie in which you play a hitman who goes back to his, if I'm not mistaken, 10th high school reunion?
16: Or I think it was his 20th? Yeah, it was 10th. No, 10th. It was 10th.
15: And I'm told that that was inspired by you actually attending your own high school reunion in Evanston?
16: Yes.
15: And you were like, so there you're back, and you're, well, by that time, a very accomplished and well-known actor. And did you really say to yourself and discuss with your collaborators in the film, you know, it would be really cool if I was a hitman?
16: Well, I thought to myself, I wrote the script, and I said, well, if we get funding for this, that's the only way I'll go to my 10-year high school reunion.
15: Really? As research?
16: Yes.
15: Oh, wow.
16: I didn't think we'd get the funding, but then we did, so I had to go.
18: I thought you were going to say you were inspired after going to your high school reunion, because when you went there, you were like, I can't stand any of these fools. And
19: what this place needs is a hitman.
18: Exactly.
15: You still live here in Chicago where you grew up, which I think is great.
16: I do, sir.
15: And that is not a choice that a lot of people who get very successful in the entertainment business make. Why did you stay here or come back, perhaps?
16: Have you been to L.A.?
15: I have. Yeah. And yeah, I guess we don't really need to talk about that anymore. And I love this. You get around Chicago by scooter.
16: It's true.
15: When you're riding up and down in your scooter, do like people ever like pull up to you in division and look at you and go, hey, it's John Cusack. Hey.
16: Yeah, every once in a while.
15: Yeah.
16: Yeah, in a car. Maybe.
15: Yeah.
16: Yeah.
15: And this is Chicago. They're going to be cool about it, right?
16: Everyone's so cool about it.
15: Yeah. Like, yeah.
16: They're basically, they just go like, oh, hey. And then they go.
15: That's the Chicago one.
16: Which I love about Chicago.
15: I heard this. I might get your assistant in trouble because we were talking about, well, when's John getting here? He's coming in his Vespa. And she told me that your Vespa, which is a beautiful old Italian scooter, runs on gasoline, but not very much at a time, right? It's got a small gas tank. And so she told me you have like a bottle filled with gasoline.
16: That might be true, although that might be too much information for Malika to be given out.
15: But like, okay, so you're riding around your Vespa, and you're like, oh, I'm running out of gas. Reach into the pocket, pull out the bottle.
16: I don't even know if what I'm doing is legal, but
19: doesn't sound it.
16: Yeah.
18: Peter, you're a snitch.
15: I know.
16: You are.
15: You feel terrible. If any members of the Chicago police are listening, remember,
16: no.
15: It's John Cusack. You're not going to bother.
16: Yeah, now I'm going to get my Vespa searched.
15: Yeah. Yes. Sorry, Mr. Cusack, we got to search
16: for
15: your Vespa.
16: Flammable contraband.
15: Got to see if you got 2-3 bottles of gas in there.
16: Hey.
15: You've written a graphic novel.
16: That's true.
15: I grew up reading this kind of graphic novel, very big in Europe. In your case, this graphic novel is about 300 pages long, and it features sex, violence, drugs, aliens, Jackie Gleason, and a plot centered around the very real French avant-garde artist and philosopher Antonin Artaud. So you've sold out and gone mainstream.
16: Yeah. Well, just think of a metaphysical crime movie mixed with like kind of a drug mule movie mixed with E.T. So
15: right.
16: Think French Connection meets E.T.
15: Right.
16: Meets My Dinner with Andre meets Smokey and the Bandit.
15: Yeah.
16: Meets The Mike Douglas Show.
15: Right.
19: Another of those?
16: Yes.
19: All right.
15: God.
7: Not again.
15: It's a shame to see an actor
19: put on the shelf
15: become
19: the other
15: so
19: ones.
15: Derivative at the end of his career.
16: Well, the origin of it was I loved this artist, Artaud. And then I thought, well, no one's going to give me money to make that movie yet.
15: Yeah.
16: But if I write a graphic novel, I always believe in the possibility of possible.
15: Sure. It's pretty funny and very bizarre, and I recommend it to everybody.
16: Oh, thank you.
15: It's really something.
16: Thank you for reading it.
15: Oh, my pleasure. I know, speaking for myself, I could talk to you all day, but we have business to do. John Cusack, we are thrilled to have you here, and we have invited you here to play a game we're calling...
18: Say Nothing.
15: As we discussed, you starred in the iconic movie Say Anything, so we thought we'd ask you about people who should have kept their mouths shut.
17: Ooh.
15: Answer two out of the three questions about some unwise statements. You'll win our prize for one of our listeners. Also, who is the legendary John Cusack playing for?
18: Jill Farrell of Beaverton, Oregon.
15: All right.
16: I'm going to do my best for you, Jill.
15: Beaverton. Here you go. Here's your first question. Gerald Ratner was the head of Ratner's, Great Britain's largest jewelry store chain, when he unfortunately called his own company's products, quote, crap. How did he try to undo the damage? Was it A, by trying to convince people that crap was a slang word he learned from his kids that meant really great? B, by having all his company's stores put up a sign in the window saying, what we mean by crap, cheap, reliable, and affordable prices? Or C, by saying, quote, producing crap is a universal part of the human experience?
16: I'm going to follow the wisdom of the good and great Jason Benetti.
15: Yes,
16: and
15: on the show last week.
16: Always pick B.
15: And you and Jason are right. It is, in fact, B. His plan was to put up a sign saying, crap means cheap, reliable, and affordable prices. It did not work. And he had to step down from the company. And to this day, according to at least one source we found in the United Kingdom, saying something really stupid and self-destructive for no reason is still called pulling a Ratner.
16: Wow.
15: That was really good. Here's your next question.
20: Right.
15: In 2005, former French President Jacques Chirac caused a diplomatic incident with the UK when he made a comment to Vladimir Putin that was caught on a hot mic. What did he say about the British? A, you can't trust people who cook as badly as that. B, look, they were once conquered by us. How tough can they be? Or C, they think they're all Winston Churchill, but they're really just Benny Hill.
16: Now, here's a problem.
15: Yeah.
16: Can I say what I want to pick?
15: You may. Yeah, this is your game.
16: I want it to be C, but I think it's A.
15: And you're right. It was A. Yay. Yeah.
21: Nice.
15: Of course, he's French. Of course he's going to insult their cooking. He also
21: and of
15: said,
21: course he's French, and he's not going to know who Benny Hill is.
15: Exactly,
21: yeah.
15: Also
21: yeah.
15: True.
21: Yeah.
15: He also said on the same hot mic incident that the only thing the British had contributed to agriculture was mad cow disease. So you're doing really well. Here's your last question. A lot of sports broadcasts, as I know you know, mic the crowd as well as the announcers, and sometimes it can backfire, as at a lacrosse game between Sacred Heart University and Siena College last year, when the mic picked up one Siena fan yelling what that made the ESPN broadcast? Was it A, we wish we were watching football? B, stab them in the Sacred Heart? Or C, Sacred Heart has diarrhea?
16: Wow. Wow. Wow. I mean, I want all of them.
15: Yeah. They really are, yeah. Different sections doing different chants, you know.
16: I think... based on the state of America, it must be C.
15: It is C, yeah.
21: Yeah.
15: That's what he said.
21: That's smart.
15: The chant from a Siena fan who found the mic and ran up to it and yelled into it was hard to make out, but helpfully, one of the ESPN announcers said, they're chanting, Sacred Heart has diarrhea.
16: I'm sure he got a bonus that
15: week. He did. Also, how did John Cusack do in our quiz?
18: He said something. He got 3 out of 3. He's a winner.
21: Yeah.
15: John Cusack is an actor, writer, and producer. His new graphic novel, Momo, is available now. He's also a proud Chicago guy. John Cusack, thank you so much for joining us.
16: Thank you so much.
15: John Cusack, everybody.

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5: 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I'm Alzo Slade, and here's your host at the Studebaker Theater in the Fine Arts Building in Chicago, Peter Sagal.
6: Thank you, Alzo. Thank you, everybody. It is America's 250th birthday, and I have to say, America, you do not look a day over 200.
5: Did you notice they Botoxed the coast of Maine? It's as smooth as Florida now.
6: One way to stay young is to constantly dwell on the past. We're not just saying that as an excuse to take the week off.
5: Last year, Netflix had its biggest hit ever with the animated musical K-pop Demon Hunters. Arden Cho, who was the voice of Demon Hunter Rumi, joined us in February to talk with guest host Nagin Farsad.
7: Hi, hello everyone. Thanks so much for having me.
8: Well, so I have to be honest with you. Like, I have a love-hate relationship with Rumi, voiced by you, because I have a 7-year-old daughter. And
7: okay. I see where this is going.
8: And I hear, I hear your voice all the time. Are parents mad at you for making the most popular movie of all time?
7: They are kind of, at this point, a bit sick of it. But on the flip side, I've heard that, you know, at least it's something that has a positive message, and at least their kids are, you know, enjoying it together, all ages. And it is very, like, family friendly. Wait, what's your daughter's name?
8: Rika.
7: Okay, Rika. Well, Rumi says you better listen to mama.
8: Oh my God.
7: Whatever she says. You can clip that.
8: Oh my God. That I'm going to on replay for the rest of her life. That's what's going to happen. Rumi. Arden. Jesus Christ.
9: Wow, you really have her.
8: I'm so sorry. I literally do hear your voice way too much. Okay. So one of the really unexpected things about you is that, you know, you're not just an actor and you're so many more things. And one of those things is a champion poker player. Like, you are internationally ranked. How did that happen?
7: I was actually a psych major in college, and I always loved the game. I've just respected it so much. And I really wasn't great. I've always been quite shy, and I'm not much of, like, a partier and quite a more of an introvert, so I like these quiet settings. It's taught me to be confident and to take risks, learn to say no and to bet on myself. I'm often underestimated. I think people are just like not expecting anything from me. And then they're like, oh, she's not that bad. Or maybe she's okay.
9: I love it that you've put such a positive spin on a degenerate practice.
10: Well, there are degenerate parts of that world for sure, but I find that there are a lot of really great parts in that world as well. I've met a lot of really cool players, people who are like, I want to like hang out with my friends, but I don't want to sit in a club. It's kind of like a nice alternative.
9: Yeah.
8: So, Arden, you actually had some news recently that you got engaged. Congratulations.
10: Thank you.
8: And then something else happened that day right after you got engaged at the TSA pre-check line. Can you tell us what happened?
10: Oh, my goodness. It was so funny. Well, it was actually before we got engaged. My fiance and I were flying to Hawaii, but we always, you know, get in together and, you know, we're flying business. And so I didn't have TSA pre-check at the time. He did. And all of a sudden he's just like, I'm going to go this way into the TSA pre-check line and leave you. And I was just like, wait, what?
8: And you were like, I want to marry that man.
10: Well, no, we weren't engaged yet. He was sneaking away because he was afraid that they'd take out the ring and that I would see it. Because we were going to Hawaii for our friend's wedding. So I thought all of a sudden he was being ultra competitive and seeing who could go faster. And then, of course, the next day he proposed and I was like, oh, everything makes sense.
8: Right, like you know, it wasn't just being a jerk.
10: Yeah.
8: Well, you've had a whirlwind year, Arden, and we've asked you here to play a game that we're calling...
11: K-pop Demon Hunters meet K-Mart Bargain Hunters.
10: What? Okay.
8: That's right. We're going to ask you three questions about the late great discount store K-Mart. Answer just two of them correctly, and you'll win our prize for one of our listeners. Bill, who's Arden playing for?
11: Gina Hoffman of Sacramento, California.
10: Okay, Gina, I'm going to try my hardest. I'm quite competitive. I shall try.
8: All right, here's your first question. By the 2010s, Kmart was struggling to keep up with Walmart and Target, so they tried to do anything they could to grab people's attention. Like which of these commercials? Was it A, an ad where a woman stripped from a parka down to her underwear to show all the different kinds of clothing that were on sale? Was it B, an ad promoting free shipping for online orders that used the phrase, I can ship my pants 11 times? Or was it C, an ad with a jingle that went, Kmart, it's KKK Mart? Do you
10: remember? Bingo!
8: That is correct, B. Ship my pants. They ran another ad for Kmart with gas stations attached talking about their big-ass savings. So they were really doing it, Kmart. All right, here we go. Here's your next question. In 2019, a man named Andrew Lippy was arrested for stealing $300 worth of goods from a Kmart in Florida. This came as a shock to people. Why? Was it A, because he was the manager of the Walmart across the street? B, he was a city councilman who ran on promises to fight shoplifting? Or C, earlier that week, he had bought his own private island for $8 million.
10: B!
8: No, wrong, it is C.
10: Oh, C, really?
12: See, I thought it was
10: C. Wow.
8: Here's your last question. While Kmart is all but gone in the U.S., there are over 300 Kmarts in Australia. But one mom in Melbourne is furious with the company because the toy lion she bought there for her son was what? A, anatomically correct. Was it B, louder than a jackhammer? Or was it C, stuffed with a combination of styrofoam and gunpowder?
10: A.
8: That's right. It was A.
12: Wow.
10: Oh, my goodness.
8: This lion.
10: Never been so nervous in my life. I have to pay attention to the to these ads and news.
8: No, this lion was clearly a male, and some toy designer was definitely trying to get fired.
10: Oh, my goodness.
8: Bill, how did Arden do on our quiz?
11: Arden can stop hunting demons because she got 2 out of 3, which is a win for us.
8: Yay! For joining us. Our Arden Cho is the voice of Rumi in Netflix's K-pop Demon Hunters, which is nominated for Best Animated Film at this year's Oscars. Arden Cho, thanks for joining us.
12: Hi, Arden.
11: Hi, Arden.
6: I first became a fan of Asif Manvi when he was one of the hilarious correspondents on The Daily Show, but when he joined us in March, he talked about all the odd jobs as a performer he had before he made it big.
13: I used to perform in murder mysteries where we would go incognito into these parties, and then someone would get killed, and one of the most... One of the most infamous ones that I ever did was at an Orthodox Jewish meet. They were trying to meet people to get married.
6: Like a singles meetup thing, right?
13: And yeah. We go in there. And
6: I just want to pause and say somebody organized a singles meetup for Orthodox Jews and said to themselves, you know what would make this a really great evening?
13: Yeah, exactly.
6: If somebody were murdered.
13: Yeah.
6: All right, you go in there.
13: And so I just remember that I was one of the other actors who I used to work with at the time. It was Connie Britton. And she was sort of chatting up this guy who I just remember was wearing a yellow suit, so that'll tell you everything about him.
6: Yeah.
13: And
14: was Dick Tracy.
13: And she was really chatting him up, and he thought he had hit the jackpot.
6: Right.
13: Like he was like, this is like this beautiful woman is talking to me, and then about 20 minutes into it, she was killed. By the.
6: I've had dates like that. I'm just sympathetic. You are going on Broadway in this revival of the Noel Coward play with the great Rose Byrne, among many others. The other thing you have coming out is a TV show on Peacock, a comedy called The Miniature Wife. And I have to say, I heard the title. And I said to myself, oh, that must be like a metaphor. She's about a wife. She's maybe in the shadow of her husband. She feels small. That's not what it's about, is it?
13: No. It's about a man who has, he's a scientist who has designed a serum that can miniaturize crops to combat climate change. So, you know, Matthew McFadden, who I love from Succession, and Elizabeth Banks, who I worked with many years ago in Williamstown, is literally 6 inches tall.
6: Yes.
13: And lives in the dollhouse.
6: Yes.
13: But they hate each other, and they're constantly trying to kill each other. So it's Honey, I Shrunk the Kids meets Tom and Jerry.
6: Did you have to spend any time on set, like, crouching down and pretending you're talking to a 6-inch high Elizabeth?
13: Yes. The later in the season, I do... Matthew hides the whole storyline of his wife from me for a long time until he finally can't, and then there is a moment where he and I are both on the floor talking to a small cardboard cutout of Elizabeth Banks.
6: Right.
13: And they would sort of move her around and sort of pretend like she was walking.
6: I have one more question for you. Like I said at the beginning, I first knew you and became a big fan when you were on The Daily Show. But I heard a story, I don't know how this could be true, that you ended up appearing on The Daily Show the same day you auditioned for it?
13: Yeah.
6: How is that even possible?
13: That is true. A couple of days earlier, I had found out that my ex-girlfriend had gotten engaged. And so I was very upset.
6: Yes.
13: And I was writing one of those letters.
6: No.
13: You know, that you write to your ex-girlfriend saying how you f***ed up, you know, I can't say that. Can I say that? I
6: mean, you just did.
13: I just did. So,
6: it's all right.
13: You'll figure it out.
6: All right, yeah.
13: Anyway, so I'm writing this and I get this call to come and audition for The Daily Show. And I was in such a bad place that I said, I can't come in today. I don't feel it. Can I come in tomorrow? And they said, no, if you don't come in today, then it's done. So right. I literally just like put on a suit and I went in and I honestly just had this like attitude of like, I'm never going to get this. This is ridiculous. Like I'm in the wrong frame of mind. And John met me and he said, and I was a little bit surly. And I said, because he said to me, he said, have you ever performed in front of a live audience? And I remember looking at him and just being like, dude, I've been on Broadway. And And I had such, but I just did my best Stephen Colbert impression because that's all I needed to do. And I was a fan of the show. And he hired me right there on the spot. And I was on the show that night. And I didn't even get a chance to tell anybody. And suddenly it was just, I was on the show and people were calling me. We were like, there's a guy who looks a lot like you. He's on The Daily Show tonight. And so I didn't even get to tell my family until after it was on.
6: Did it comfort you, maybe given the circumstances of the day, to know that maybe your ex-girlfriend would see you on this hit, incredibly culturally significant TV show and think to herself, my God, what have I done?
13: You know, it's so funny. Like, the minute I got The Daily Show, I didn't really care about my ex-girlfriend that much.
6: There you go. Lesson for you all, ladies and gentlemen. Asif Mandvi, it's a pleasure to talk to you. We have asked you here today to play a game we're calling
11: Miniature Wife, Meet Miniature Groom.
6: So your new series is The Miniature Wife, and we're going to ask you about a place you usually find miniature brides and grooms on top of wedding cakes. Answer 2 out of 3 questions correctly. You'll win our prize for one of our listeners, the voice of their choice on their voicemail. Bill, who is Asif Mandvi playing for?
11: Linda Evers of Collinsville, Illinois.
6: All right. Ready to play?
13: Sure.
6: Here's your first question. Wedding cakes have been around since at least ancient Roman times, but the tradition back then was a little different. Instead of the bride and groom cutting the cake together, what would happen? A, the bride would throw the cake as far as she could, and the groom would go find it and bring it back. B, they would break the cake over the bride's head. Or C, they would put a live squirrel inside it and wait for it to eat its way out, thus cutting the cake.
13: I'm going to go with B.
6: Yes, you're right. They would break the cake over the bride's head. Oh, they lost a lot of good brides back then. And all right, here's your next question. Wedding cakes, of course, are a tradition now. But if you were getting married in 17th century Europe, you and your guests would most likely be cutting into what at the wedding celebration? Would it be A, what was known as the bride's pie, a savory pie filled with oysters, lamb testicles, and occasionally live snakes? B, potatoes, basically just dozens and dozens of potatoes, or C, just the air, or as wedding planners of the time called it, a cake of the mind.
13: I'm going to say that they would just cut into potatoes.
6: Potatoes.
13: They just had,
6: they had
13: a lot
6: of potatoes at the time.
13: Yeah.
6: No, it was actually A, the bride's pie. According to Wikipedia, in addition to the other tasty things, they would occasionally put a live snake there to, quote, help guests to pass the time in a wedding. I guess they did that because at the time they needed entertainment and they had no DJs.
13: Right, that's true. That is true.
6: So
13: DJs
6: anyway,
13: didn't come around until about the 1800s.
6: Exactly true. Yeah. You have one more chance. If you get this right,
13: right,
6: you win.
13: The
6: one tradition today that every wedding expert tells you just to skip it, don't do it, is when the groom smashes the cake into the bride's face, right? Or the bride does it to the groom. One couple went so hard in the cake smashing bit that after they cleaned up, this just happened in January, they did what? A, they did it again, smashing each other in the faces with the entree from dinner and then all the side dishes. B, they handed out cupcakes for their guests to smash on each other to join the fun. Or C, they got divorced. The audience, you think they got divorced?
13: Is that what the audience,
6: the audience thinks they got divorced.
13: All right, I'll go with the audience.
6: And they're right.
13: Divorced.
6: You have to listen to the audience. They're right.
13: Yes.
6: Bill, how did Asif Mandvi do in our quiz?
11: Asif got 2 right, and that makes him a winner.
6: Congratulations.
13: With a little help.
6: A little help. We're all here to help each other. It's a community. Asif Mandvi, what a pleasure to talk to you.
13: Thank you so much for joining us.
6: Take care. Break legs on Broadway.
13: Thank you.
6: Take care. Bye-bye.
11: Fantastic.
6: When we come back, our panel proudly displays their refusal to actually pay attention to the news, and we visit with Kaylee Reese, the only

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3: 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And the estate of Joan B. Kroc, whose bequest serves as an enduring investment in the future of public radio and seeks to help NPR produce programming that meets the highest standards of public service in journalism and cultural expression. From NPR and WBEZ Chicago, this is Wait, Wait, Don't Tell Me, the NPR News Quiz. I'm Alzo Slade, and here's your host at the Studebaker Theater in the Fine Arts Building in Chicago, Peter Sagal.
4: Thank you, Alzo. Thanks, everybody. We are celebrating America's 250th birthday, like most people, by looking back with admiration and pride on its history. Well, not the whole 250 years, and not necessarily the history of the whole country. Basically, just the recent part of its history that involves just us.
3: Less significant events on the world stage, sure, but also way less to apologize for.
4: Our panelists, strangely, never apologize for not knowing the news, even though it's their job to answer questions about it. Here are some of the questions we pose to our panelists that you have never heard before. Josh.
5: Yes.
4: This season, Major League Baseball, a lot of changes. Catchers are reporting that there's a huge increase this season in the number of times. What happens?
5: It's not falling asleep during the games, because they've tightened those up.
4: Yes, they have. It's something that's happening to catchers.
5: To catchers?
4: Yes. More frequently than it used to.
5: Is batters hitting them with the bat?
4: Not with the... No, they're not getting hit with the bat.
5: But, like, catcher interference?
4: No. No.
5: Getting hit... Umpires hitting them.
4: No. Damn you, sir! Yeah. Damn you!
5: I know what you're doing.
4: The back of my hand to you, sir.
5: Getting slid into?
4: No, I'll give you a hint. Sometimes after a foul ball, the catcher also ends up with fouled balls.
5: Oh. Catchers getting hit in the groin?
4: Yes, by baseballs, yes.
5: Sure.
4: Catchers are taking baseballs to the junk a lot more than they used to. The players told the New York Times that there's been a huge increase this season in that, you know, getting hit by a baseball right in the peanuts and Cracker Jacks. I mean, it's great because Major League Baseball has been working so long to make baseball more entertaining, and they've finally done it. Now, the phenomenon is due primarily to this new stance that catchers are using behind the plate. They don't crouch behind the plate anymore. Most catchers are down on one knee with their other leg splayed out straight, which is a lot less fatiguing over the course of the game. But it's basically when you do that, you're giving the pitcher two targets to choose from.
5: If I had two options of how to stand, and one of them got me hit in the testicles with a baseball a lot more than the other one, that would make my choice for me.
4: I
5: would
4: go the other direction. But I mean, when you're doing your list of pros and cons, yeah, that would pretty much be the only one on the con list.
5: Less fatigue on one side, hit repeatedly in the testicles with a 90-mile-an-hour fastball.
6: But then how are you going to win America's Funniest Home Videos?
4: Shane, baseball star Bryce Harper of the Philadelphia Phillies posted a Get Ready With Me video, right, on Instagram. But he got a lot of heat after he revealed he brushes his teeth by doing what?
6: What, does he use a baseball bat?

0: No, don't do it. No.
1: If, all right. I do this, so I think it might be this, because I never thought this was it. I put the toothpaste directly onto my tongue.
2: That's it!
1: And we're both great athletes.
2: Sure. So wait, this is amazing. Because Bryce, he's like doing this Get Ready With Me video, and he just takes the toothpaste and he squeezes it into his mouth, puts down the toothpaste, grabs the toothbrush, and starts scrubbing.
1: Yeah, we're both alphas.
2: Well, wait a minute. And everybody was like, this is so weird. Nobody else in the world does this. And we, right here, have discovered the other human being who does this. This is amazing. Oh. So, Shane...
1: Oh, God. I never thought I'd have something in common with someone who plays for Philly.
2: So what, Shane,
1: yes,
2: is the advantage of squeezing the toothpaste onto your own tongue rather than placing it on the toothbrush as God intended?
1: Do you want to know my logic behind it? Truly is that this is insane, but I take it and I put it on my tongue. And by the way, I feel your judgment.
3: I don't think they're trying to hide it.
1: Yeah. And then I take my tongue and I press it to the roof of my mouth because people brush their tongues.
2: They do.
1: But people don't talk about brushing the roof of your mouth, and I don't understand why you wouldn't because it's still...
4: What that got to do with you putting that on your tongue?
1: I just like... It's an even application.
3: Oh, I see it. It's like you squeezing two pieces of bread together to get the sandwich all...
1: Yes!
4: Okay. This is boy brush your teeth.
3: That is.
4: Because y'all locked in immediately together.
3: I see the vision. Okay.
1: Does this seem insane to
2: everyone? Yes, it does. Because you can brush the roof of your mouth if you wanted to do that by putting the toothpaste on the brush.
5: But now, Shane, I'm really thinking about this. Like...
1: Uh-oh.
5: If you
1: seems
5: put,
1: like we got a convert. You
2: know, oh, I don't think so.
5: No, but if you put it directly on your tongue, you never have to worry about water pressure kicking the toothpaste off the toothbrush before you brush your teeth.
1: Something I never even thought about.
5: See, you can add that to your reasons.
1: Thank you very much. Bryce Harper and I thank you.
2: Tom, a well-known mortgage company is expanding their business. They've announced that in addition to home finance loans with competitive terms, they will also offer what?
6: They will also offer cemetery plots.
2: How does that figure?
6: I'm not much for math. It's probably like a 4%.
2: I see what you mean. No, actually, I don't. That's not it. No.
6: No?
2: No.
6: Like another kind of offering?
2: A completely different kind of product.
6: Oh, totally different kind of
2: product.
6: Totally
2: different kind of product.
6: Oh, man, that could be anything. Is it related to mortgages?
2: Not in any way that we can see.
6: Not
2: That's why
6: any...
2: we thought we'd bring it up here.
6: Oh, they're going to sell tiny genetically modified ponies.
7: Yes. Of course.
6: That'd be fun.
2: Yeah.
5: Tom, this is where you ask for a hint.
6: Oh. Thank you. Bill never advised me like
2: no,
6: that.
2: No, I wanted to talk more about the tiny little ponies.
3: Me too, kind of. That's
7: sweet.
6: Well, can I have a hint, please?
2: Yeah, well, I guess in response, Lululemon will start selling mortgages.
6: Oh, they're going to sell underpants. Athletic wear.
2: Athletic wear, athleisure wear, yes.
6: Athleisure.
2: This week, the mortgage lender company Rate launched their new spin-off company, Rate Fit, which sells athleisure clothing. They say it's about, quote, building the world's largest wellness community where your financial, physical, and mental fitness are in harmony, unquote. Yeah, so there's definitely going to be another mortgage crisis, okay?
3: Yeah, is the CEO of that company some CrossFit dude on ketamine? That's what it sounds like.
2: Possibly. It was his idea, apparently. This is like something he really wanted to do, so he started this clothing line. They're making sweatpants, sweatshirts, and something called subprime yoga pants.
7: And you'll be able to pay it off by the time you turn 60.
2: That's the plan.
6: And I wish them well, but I just know in about a year and a half they're going to be in a board meeting, and that guy's going to have his head in his hands going, we should have done the ponies.
3: Yeah.
2: Yeah. Finally, in January, we talked to an actor with a pretty unusual background. Instead of theater or film school in New York or L.A., she trained in a boxing gym in Providence, Rhode Island.
5: Kaylee Reese was nominated for her role opposite Jodie Foster in True Detective, Night Country, which came very soon after her transition to acting.
8: It was my third professional acting job, first TV show ever.
2: Wow. And from a very young age, when did you start boxing?
8: Around the age of 13 or 14, I found boxing. Prior to that, I played softball, played basketball. I'm one of five kids. I'm the youngest girl. I always tried to do what my big brothers did. But nobody in my family boxed. It was kind of, you know, growing up, I wanted to be the Karate Kid. I wanted to be Bruce Lee. You know, I was so obsessed with Rocky. So it just kind of happened.
2: Yeah. Wow. I mean, you were obsessed with Rocky. Wait a minute. I know some elite athletes. It doesn't just kind of happen, right? You must have, like, really been dedicated to it.
8: Yeah, I was dedicated to it. I mean, you know, I was a little rough kid growing up. You know, I wouldn't start fights, but I'd finish them.
2: Oh, yeah.
8: So, you know, I didn't like to see kids getting bullied. I didn't like getting bullied, so I would always be the one standing up for the bullies. But it wasn't, like, I wasn't trying to be a fighter. I do come from a very musically inclined family, very artistic family. Fun fact, my father used to actually play with Marky Mark and the Funky Bunch.
2: He was, no! Really?
1: He was part of the bunch?
8: He was part of the bunch. He was the keyboard player. So there was good vibrations everywhere.
2: Wait a minute. You're a descendant of Marky Mark. You truly are New England royalty. That is... That is amazing. And so, again, I stress how amazed I am that with a background not in acting, how good an actor you are. I know you have talked about how the discipline and focus of elite boxing has helped you in the acting world. But isn't there an element of acting in boxing? I mean, like in the weigh-ins when you're like glaring at the opponent, you're like fronting a little bit, right? I mean, did that?
8: Oh, it's an entertainment business at the very core of it. I mean, we're up on a stage, we're performing. You know, there's a character. I'm not going around one shot and hit people on the street. That's not who I am as a person. But it's also like, you know, you have to be an artist. You have to, you know, you have to be really calm. You have to prepare. But there are people who build characters, big charismatic entertainment. You know, all that buildup is really good for it, for when people tune in. I mean, we have some really cool things happen in boxing because of that charismatic type of entertainment value of boxing. So absolutely, we are performing there.
2: Right. I read that in True Detective Night Country, you play an Alaskan native. But what I read, and you can tell me if it's true or not, is that your native Rhode Island accent would come out frequently enough that they figured they'd better write that into your character so that it would be explicable if all of a sudden you're like looking at a corpse or something and you're like, oh, that's wicked gross.
8: Yeah, I love Issa, the director. She decided to make my character part of it because I was, you know, working with a dialect coach to keep my quote-unquote accent at bay. I didn't want to sound like Peter Griffin making, you know, an investigation. You know what I mean? So I just...
2: I think you just sold the next hit series for HBO, by the way. Hopefully with you in the lead. But go on.
1: It was weird how your character always had a cup of Dunkin' in her hand at all times.
2: So in everything you've starred in so far, from like True Detective to this new movie, Mercy, you always play people who seem like they could and would kick your ass at any moment. So... do you ever, like, want to get cast in, like, a different kind of part, like a romantic lead in a Hallmark movie? Presumably a battle.
8: I would love to. You know, I want to dabble in some comedy. I would love to do some comedy. I love a challenge. I love something that maybe I'm not as strong at yet. I would love to take any, you know, whatever is meant for me. I don't want to just stick to the, I mean, I can't help that the badassery just shines through.
2: It does. It kind of does.
8: I'm sorry.
2: How about, let me pitch something to you. How about a Hallmark movie where you come back to your hometown, leaving the big city, and you find the guy who, you know, broke your heart 20 years before, and it turns out he's a jerk and you beat the crap out of him. I'm sorry,
8: That's happened, it's fine.
2: Oh, really? Oh. That's another show for HBO. We're off lining up projects for you.
8: Well, that'd be a documentary.
2: Well, Kaylee Reese, it is a pleasure to talk to you, and we have asked you here, as we do with everyone, to play a game. And in your case, we're calling it
9: The future is here.
2: And by here, we mean Las Vegas, because that's where every year the Consumer Electronics Show happens. It's the annual convention where tech companies show off their newest innovations, hopefully to the public that will love them. So we're going to ask you three questions about the CES, Consumer Electronics Show, past and present. If you get two right, you'll win a prize for one of our listeners. Bill, who is Kaylee Reese playing for?
9: Christopher Wolf of Philadelphia, Pennsylvania.
2: All right.
8: Hey, go Birds!
2: Hey! Here's your first question. At the 2017 CES, Intel made waves when they introduced their newest VR headset, which they handed out to members of the media, along with what? A, a nurse with an IV so they wouldn't have to stop playing and, you know, eat. B, protective gear for when they banged into each other while playing the games. Or C, barf bags.
8: C.
2: You're right. You knew it.
8: Yes.
2: And you're right, yeah. If you've, the demo program that they tried out included jumping off helicopters, traveling to Vietnam, flying high with a drone, and in some cases, apparently, projectile vomiting. All right. Good. You did that really well. Now, there are always robots being demoed at CES, but in 2020, the most exciting new robot had one purpose. What was it? A, to open your car door from the inside if you lock your keys in the car. B, to look up people's names that you have forgotten at a party. Or C, to bring you a roll of toilet paper if you run out while you are in the bathroom.
8: I'm going to go with C, because I hope that exists.
2: It does. If you're right. A tech company partnered with Charmin to create a new robot which you operate with your smartphone from the toilet.
8: I need that.
2: We all do. But here's the thing. So you have the wherewithal, the foresight to set up the robot in its little niche, wherever it is, with a roll of toilet paper on it, all set to go. Why don't you just put the roll of toilet paper in the bathroom? All right.
8: Sometimes stepchildren forget to put it in the bathroom, and then you're stuck there with no toilet paper. That's
2: I'm just going to say, I haven't seen all your projects as a performer, but I've never seen you more vulnerable than you were in that moment.
8: Yeah, man, see, I just gave you like an audition of my vulnerability.
2: I know, man. I am ready to cast you in your latest project about a vulnerable, sensitive woman who's caught in a bathroom with no toilet paper.
8: That's going to be my first short.
2: Absolutely. We are planning a career here. Okay, last question. You were doing this pretty much about as well as you have done everything else you have ever attempted. At this year's CES, one manufacturer introduced a new device with which you can enjoy music. What is it? A large case with two built-in stereo speakers known as an iBoombox. B, a lollipop that plays music inside your head when you suck on it. Or C, a robot bassist complete with genuine bassist scent.
8: Yeah. What was B again?
2: B was a lollipop that plays music inside your head while you suck on it.
8: I'm going to go with B because that sounds kind of cool.
2: You're right again. I mean,
8: awesome.
2: Your competence extends to everything. When you put lollipop scar, that is what it is called, in your mouth, it vibrates against your teeth, which connects to your face bones, which connects to your ear bones, and it comes in three flavors, or rather, songs. Bill, how did Kaylee Reese do on our quiz?
9: Well, if I don't get it right, she's going to come down and beat the living hell out of me. Fortunately, I don't have to, because she is perfect. Three in a row.
2: There you go.
9: Kaylee.
2: I mean, honestly, Kaylee Reese is an Emmy-nominated actress and member of the International Women's Boxing Hall of Fame. You can see her in the new movie Mercy that is out next week. Kaylee Reese, what a pleasure to talk to you. Thank you so much for joining us. And wait, don't tell me.
8: Thank you.
2: We'll be back next week, rested and ready to start our second 250 years. But let me tell you right now that support for NPR comes from NPR stations and Integrative Therapeutics, maker of Cortisol Manager, a formula created by Integrative Therapeutics with the goal of supporting the body's natural stress response, available at Amazon.com. 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Wait, Wait, Don't Tell Me is a production of NPR and WBEZ Chicago in association with Urgent Haircut Productions, Doug Berman, Benevolent Overlord, BJ Lederman composed our theme. Our program is produced by Jennifer Mills, Miles Gornboss, and Lillian King. Thanks to everybody you heard on our show this week, all of our panelists, Alzo Slade, our guests, and of course, Bill Curtis. And thanks to all of you for listening. I'm Peter Sagal, and we'll see you next week.

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1: Clear skies tonight for your Sunday night with a low around 54 degrees. Tomorrow, temperatures go up, sunny with a high near 80 degrees. Tuesday, expected to be mostly sunny with a high near 76 degrees. Stay tuned. Latino USA starts after news headlines. I'm Kate Stone. 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
0: From Futuro Media and PRX, it's Latino USA. I'm Maria Hinojosa. Today, a little soccer, a little football, a lot of celebrating. We hear from the voice of soccer for so many in the U.S. and beyond.
5: I always say that sometimes I end up my broadcasts feeling as tired as the players have run 15 miles on a match.
0: And later, the final installment of our mini-series that looks at the growing elder population in prison and how compassionate release can help.
6: Prisons were not meant to be nursing homes, but that's what it has become. You walk in and you see people in wheelchairs. You see people who do not even understand why they are there.
0: All this coming up on Latino USA. Stay with us. No te vayas.
7: Live from NPR News, I'm Dale Willman. President Trump will head to Turkey this week for this year's NATO summit. Many members of NATO are anxious about the changing alliance role of the U.S. Trump has pulled some U.S. troops from Europe and has demanded for some time that Europe countries pay more of a share for the cost of NATO. David Kattler is a senior fellow at the Center for European Policy Analysis. He says the conversation in Turkey will include a spending discussion.
8: The Trump administration in the president's first term and now in his second term has actually played a pretty significant role in attracting other nations' attention to the spending level and getting that agreement, not just to reach the 2% from the Wales commitment from some years ago, but also to the 5% commitment that came out of the Hague summit. But what's most important now moving forward, that the spending is rising, is actually translating the spending into real military capability. And I think that's one of the things that this summit is going to focus on.
7: Police in Memphis say National Guard troops fired their weapons in the early morning hours today, killing a man who was armed with a handgun. As NPR's Joel Rose reports, the incident is now under investigation.
9: Police say officers were responding to calls of shots fired in downtown Memphis just before 4 a.m. local time when they saw, quote, an armed male carrying a handgun. The man, identified by the Tennessee Bureau of Investigation as 20-year-old Tyron Johnson, fled on foot, pursued by Memphis police officers, along with Tennessee National Guard soldiers who are assigned to the area. What happened next is unclear. The TBI says, quote, the situation escalated, unquote, for reasons that are still under investigation. Memphis police said the man turned toward the National Guard members with his weapon before they fired and struck him. Johnson was pronounced dead at the scene. No law enforcement officers were injured. Joel Rose, NPR News.
7: The Equal Employment Opportunity Commission has now formally rescinded a decades-old guidance. That guidance allowed employers to take affirmative action to fight discrimination. As NPR's Andrea Hsu reports, the Trump administration says the guidance was inconsistent with federal law.
10: Back in 1979, the EEOC told employers they could lawfully take temporary steps to address race or sex-based imbalances in their workforce. It was a green light to create things like mentoring programs for women and hiring targets for minority candidates. But now under President Trump, the agency has reversed course. Agency Chair Andrea Lucas has argued that federal civil rights laws apply equally to all workers and that programs aimed at helping black or female workers are not okay because they exclude white people and men. The lone Democrat on the commission, Kalpana Kotagal, called the move to rescind the guidance yet another attack on civil rights protections. Andrea Hsu, NPR News.
7: President Trump this weekend pardoned 11 people, including a former business partner of Washington lobbyist Jack Abramoff. You're listening to NPR News. Britain's National Health Service is banking on artificial intelligence to cut patients' waiting times and doctors' workloads. Vicky Barker has a report.
11: For more than 41 million Brits with smartphones, the NHS app is their first port of call when making an appointment or ordering a prescription refill. Over the next 12 months, some 200,000 users will also get access to a new AI triage tool, which will ask a series of questions to direct them to the appropriate services. It will be available to all app users by mid-2028. An early trial showed it cut the number of patients sitting on hold by some 30%. The NHS is also rolling out AI transcription tools after a major study found that freeing doctors from writing up their notes allowed them to spend nearly a quarter more of their time with patients. For NPR News, I'm Vicky Barker in London.
7: A Delta Airlines flight reported Saturday night that it was hit by a firework. The plane was preparing to land at Chicago's Midway Airport when the strike occurred. The pilot described the incident as a big bang. The plane landed safely, and Delta says none of the 52 passengers or six crew members were injured. Erling Haaland headed in the ahead goal in the 80th minute and scored again before the end of regulation time as Norway beat Brazil in the World Cup quarterfinals 2-1. Haaland has now tied Lionel Messi and Kylian Mbappe for the most goals in the tournament with 7. It's the first round of 16 exit for Brazil since 1990. One game is still underway. England is leading Mexico 3-2 in the final minutes. I'm Dale Willman, NPR News.
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14: 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On the latest episode, Seattle Times food critic Tom Vinn and I dig into a closure that says a lot about the industry and which new spots actually deserve the hype. 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
0: Welcome to Latino USA. I'm Maria Hinojosa. We're going to start our show with a little soccer, a little football. And for that, I'm going to give the mic over to Latino USA's managing editor, Fernanda Echavarri.
15: Andres Cantor has been a sports announcer for almost 40 years. He's received 8 Emmy Awards for his broadcasting and a place in the National Soccer Hall of Fame. You know his voice. He has watched and announced countless games, but there's one moment at the end of the last World Cup in Qatar that is seared into his memory.
16: The final was a roller coaster of emotions in itself. It took us from Argentina's domination against the defending world champion to France tying the match.
17: Revivió Francia.
15: Argentina goes up 3-2, then France ties again. It's 3-3, taking the game all the way to penalty kicks.
16: By the peak, when the PK started, I was ready to pass out. What happened in Qatar with Argentina and Messi winning the World Cup is one of my favorite moments.
15: If you weren't watching this in real time, maybe you've seen the clip on social media. Andres Cantor wearing a perfectly pressed baby blue button-up shirt, clinging to his headset microphone, screaming with joy. His tears barely visible behind his round-framed glasses as he hugs his fellow announcer. I think this video is such a beautiful thing to watch.
17: que lo hicieron ustedes, jugadores, que se ganaron el cielo. Argentina campeón del mundo. Messi campeón del mundo.
16: That moment was my true self.
15: Are you a crier? Are you an emotional guy?
16: Yeah, I could say I'm emotional. I'm not hard as a rock when it comes to shedding tears. So if I have to shed one, I will.
15: What do you think about soccer makes men who may otherwise still be very like, raw, kiss each other and hug each other and celebrate and like cry?
16: I call it the magic of soccer.
0: For this story, we bring you Andrés Cantor. He is the voice of soccer for so many in the U.S. and beyond. He spoke to our own Fernanda Echavarri for a podcast she's hosting called American Football. It's one of our new shows here at Futuro Studios that looks at soccer culture in the U.S. and its deep underdog roots. Here's Fernanda Echavarri again.
15: We spoke a few weeks before the World Cup started, and right away, when he introduced himself, his chill vibe put me at ease. I think most of our audience knows who you are, but if you don't mind introducing yourself, who you are and what you're known for.
16: Sure. I'm known for being a good guy, a good dad.
15: Oh, I love that.
16: And yelling goal.
15: During his now almost 40-year career sportscasting, he has cemented himself as the voice of soccer. First calling games for Univision as far back as 1987, and then moving over to Telemundo in 2000. I mean, his goal call has literally sold as a ringtone on Telemundo's website. His charismatic and energetic game narrations have helped popularize the sport in the United States, even for those who don't speak Spanish. Especially in 1994, when he was an announcer during the first World Cup hosted in the U.S. David Letterman even brought him on The Late Show at the time.
18: Here now to call a goal from a World Cup game played yesterday, please welcome Univision's Andrés Cantor. Andrés!
15: 2 decades later, in 2014, he guest starred in one of the most American shows of all time.
19: Andrés Cantor, you know that is incorrect usage.
17: I have no control. This job has taken its toll.
16: I always say that sometimes I end up my broadcasts feeling as tired as the players have run 15 miles on a match.
15: Listening to Cantor during a game, it's like watching a virtuoso jazz artist freestyle nonstop for 90 minutes or more. And much like a musician, Cantor needs to protect his instrument. When you are calling these games back to back to back, how do you sort of reset or recharge your voice?
16: I'm supposed to do all the things singers do, which is rest the mind, rest the soul, rest my body, which, you know, try to get us many hours of sleep. The recommendation is before and after silence.
15: So, okay, no talking before or after sportscasting, which actually can be kind of hard, especially after the game.
16: Because obviously somebody will call for an interview. Mm. We have a post-production meeting, and then you go out and keep on talking, and you go out to dinner and the server goes, oh, I listened to your call, but you said it was a penalty, it was a penalty. And so I can't be rude and say, I can't speak.
15: While he makes all of this look so effortless, it takes a ton of preparation and pure talent. Especially because
16: I hate scripted material. Mm. I ad-lib. You know, some producers fight me because I do not like using teleprompter.
15: What do you do? What does it look like?
16: So you want me to reveal trade secrets? Shh.
15: Please. I just have so many questions about your process.
16: It is easier around the World Cups than it is on a regular weekend where, you know, let's say I'm calling the Premier League for Telemundo, right? Mm-hmm. Before I would tell you, I will go watch tape. Now with all the resources that we have at our disposal, it's much, much easier. Now I tell you, I'll go on YouTube and find the game of Burnley, the last weekend's game, and I study how they play. I study the characteristics of the players, if Smith has long hair, if Johnson uses like a wristband that I can identify him by not even looking at his shirt number. So there are little tricks that I use to try to identify the players. Come the World Cup, it's pretty much the same process.
15: He's a bit old school about how he likes his research.
16: I still like to write my notes and have them on paper, even though I could have them electronically on a tablet. I take my Sharpies. I use different colors for the team lineup that I have in front of me. I use a yellow highlighter to mark whenever the player is given a yellow card. I take my old-fashioned chronometer.
15: Really?
16: I know. It's kind of my lucky charm. I still have my old chrono with me.
15: He drinks a ton of water, but food? That's a whole other story.
16: I usually don't eat. My cutoff is probably like 4 or 5 hours before a match. I will not have even a bite. I'll wait until everything is done to eat.
15: And no matter how many decades he's been calling games,
16: there's always that sense of a potential embarrassment on national television. It doesn't really matter whether you're a rookie or a 40-year pro. Anything can happen on live TV.
15: So now we know how a real pro does this. But how exactly did he get into this in the first place?
16: As a matter of fact, I did not want to become an announcer.
0: Coming up on Latino USA, more from soccer announcer Andres Cantor.
16: I get to go to 8 different cities in all 3 countries that are hosting the World Cup. Call a game, hop on a plane, repeat.
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0: 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I'm Kate Stone. Opponents of Washington's millionaires tax have officially submitted signatures to qualify for the November ballot. The citizen-led initiative is spearheaded by Brian Haywood, a wealthy hedge fund founder, and his conservative political action group, Let's Go Washington. Workers in the Secretary of State's office will now verify the 500,000 signatures before the measure qualifies for a spot on the ballot. 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
4: It's Latino USA. I'm Maria Hinojosa. Before the break, we brought you soccer announcer Andres Cantor. You may not know him by name, but you know his powerful and passionate goal calls. So let's bring back Fernanda Echavarri to wrap up his story.
5: Growing up in Argentina in the 1960s, Andres Cantor couldn't escape soccer.
6: The first gift that every kid got was a soccer ball. So that is probably my first memory. Kicking a ball when I was probably 4 years old, 5 years old.
5: And when he wasn't playing soccer, he was listening to matches on the radio. To one guy in particular, his version of Andres Cantor.
6: There was one gentleman, the best broadcaster at the time, that had 90% share of the audience. Everyone listened to him, called José María Muñoz. So I guess I got his rhythms in my ears, you know, for life, because we all listen to him and his broadcast and his way of calling games.
5: What did he sound like?
6: He was always very, very energetic during his play-by-play and his broadcast.
5: And while Cantor would listen to Muñoz on the radio, he would sit down and write.
6: I sat in front of my dad's typewriter and wrote the game's report just for my own sake.
5: For fun.
6: For fun, yeah. I have, I guess, a cute observation of what I've seen, and I started reading the game pretty much better than any kid my age. But I never thought for a minute I would end up doing TV and radio, which is
5: unbelievable.
6: Crazy to think, yeah. As a matter of fact, I did not want to become an announcer. I like writing.
5: His parents, who were both doctors, eventually moved the family to Los Angeles. And just like when he was a child back in Argentina, writing was a constant. He was the editor of sports pages for his high school newspaper. He got a journalism degree from USC without taking a single broadcast class. Mind blown. And one day, he went from writing to using his voice.
6: Since I was covering as a writer many sporting events in Los Angeles, many of the biggest fights of boxing's history in Las Vegas, etc., I coincided with a lot of American media. And one day in February of 1987, I get asked if I could come into Univision Studios for an audition because they were looking for either a soccer commentator or a soccer play-by-play announcer. I had a lucky break. And probably within a week, I get a call from Jorge Berry, whom I pretty much owe my career to, and said, "You're hired."
5: I couldn't not ask Andres Cantor about his favorite soccer moments. First one was in the 70s.
6: I was a kid in Argentina and watched Argentina win its first World Cup in 1978.
7: Argentina es el nuevo campeón del mundo. Nos tiran abrazos y besos todos los brasileños.
5: His second favorite would later be called the goal of the century.
6: I was already working for a Gráfico magazine of Argentina in 1986 and saw my biggest idol, Diego Maradona, lift the trophy and score the most beautiful goal in the history of the World Cup against England.
5: They're both Argentina moments, obvio. But taking Argentina out of the equation?
6: I remember one of my calls, Landon Donovan's goal for the U.S. against Algiers in South Africa 2010. 5 years later, I was very lucky enough to see Carly Lloyd score a hat-trick in the FIFA Women's World Cup final in Vancouver. And the third goal was from midfield. And I always say that that was probably one, regardless of gender, one of the greatest World Cup final goals of all times.
5: During our hour-long conversation, I think I made it pretty clear that I love to talk about logistics and process. So I was curious about what his day-to-day will look like for this World Cup. Because for the first time ever in the almost 100 years of World Cups, this time there are three host countries. Three big countries.
6: Qatar was beautiful because I slept in the same hotel room, same bed, for 40 days. Now I get to go to 8 different cities in all 3 countries that are hosting the World Cup. So I get call a game, hop on a plane, repeat. I'll go from LA to Houston, to Vancouver, to Dallas, to Kansas, to Miami, to Guadalajara.
5: Are you a really good packer?
6: Yeah, I'm used to it. I usually take whatever is necessary, and I've learned that if I forget something, there's always somewhere where I can buy whatever I forgot if I need to.
5: If you've been keeping up with this podcast series, you know that this World Cup is widely regarded in the U.S. as a consequential one for many, many reasons. Here's what soccer star Tap Ramos told me in an earlier episode.
8: In 1994, I feel like it was sort of the birth of soccer here. 2026 has to be the World Cup that makes soccer permanent.
5: And Cantor agrees.
6: 100%.
5: On top of the pressure of this World Cup to finally take soccer out of its underdog status in the U.S., it's also happening during a particularly volatile period in geopolitics. Whereas the typical attitude of host countries has been one of open embrace, the Trump administration's stance has been overly hostile. Even with this backdrop, Andres Cantor is optimistic about the future of soccer in the U.S.
6: Politics aside, it's a different country altogether. It's definitely not the same as it was in 1994. The biggest difference, I would say, is fandom. If you would poll 100 people in 1994 about, do you know what the World Cup is? Probably 70 would say, I have no idea. Mm-hmm. And if you do the same now, it's probably the opposite. 30 wouldn't know and 70 would know. Way back in 1994, nobody could watch more than one game per weekend on television, the ones that we were calling on Univision. So the fandom is that much greater. I'll quote Billy Joel in Piano Man. Hopefully we will all forget life for a while during the 39 days of competition and then hoping that the world's problems get fixed.
5: Well, my last question is a bit of a personal one. Soccer, to me, I don't know the stats. I can't tell you, you know, who plays what during the weekend. But when the World Cup happens, I go nuts and I go hard and I get really into it. And my dad was always the connection to soccer for me since I was little. And this is the first World Cup that I'm going to experience it without him. This is the first one since his passing. So there's a lot of connection to soccer that is beyond the sport, that is about family, that it's about connection. So I'm just curious, who's a person that sort of does that for you?
6: You asked me before if I'm emotional, and I got emotional hearing your story, and I know that you will, when you'll hear Mexicanos a grito de guerra, a lot of things will go through your mind, and they're all going to be beautiful memories. I have no doubt. Wear that Mexican jersey proud. Think about your dad and think about who you are and what your dad allowed you to become, if I may say. Mm-hmm. I have, you know, my two beautiful kids, my wife. And, you know, when Argentina won the World Cup in 2022, obviously, I got a big hug from my son, actually. He was pitch side, and I don't know how he found me at the presentation studio, and we hugged and cried.
5: Oh, that's amazing.
6: With a video that also went very, very viral. Lo viste, boludo, lo viste. I'm going to close by saying that I am the luckiest person in the world because I work doing what I love the most. Mm. I've been given the best seat in the house for the last 40 years. They pay me for it. And I've been very lucky to be surrounded by great professionals and a great family that has allowed me to do what I do. So every time, and believe me, this is true, every time I walk onto a broadcast booth at the stadium, being the first game or the final, I'll just go, I'll pinch myself, even though it's something that it's part of my regular job, but I will still pinch myself and say how lucky I am. And I am.
5: Thank you so much for sharing that with us.
6: De nada, con muchísimo gusto.
4: That was an excerpt from a new podcast from Futuro Studios called American Football. If you want to feel, laugh, and learn cool factoids about football that you can use when talking about the World Cup right now, the way I am, then definitely give it a listen, give it a follow. You're going to be happy you did. American Football. We are going to switch gears pretty intensely and go from soccer and one of the world's biggest sporting events to something that is a lot less known about. It is a policy that exists that helps free sick and elderly people in prison. Last week on our show, we introduced the first part of our series. It's called Released to Die. It follows Frank Ross. He's a 93-year-old man who was recently released from a Pennsylvania prison. He was put into a healthcare facility to live out his final days. Frank Ross was imprisoned for more than 4 decades for the crime of homicide. In prison, he dedicated himself to writing fiction and teaching younger men to read and write, including Suave Gonzalez, the subject of our Pulitzer Prize-winning podcast about juvenile lifers. Frank was diagnosed with cancer and dementia and granted compassionate release earlier this year. This is the final part of our series profiling his release and how Pennsylvania's compassionate release law is changing. When you visit Frank Ross, you never really know how it's going to go till you walk through the door of his room at the healthcare facility where he's living now. With dementia, some days are good and others, well, they can be really bad.
9: So we're getting ready to leave, Frank. And the last couple of hours were rough.
4: That's producer Julieta Martinelli, who's been visiting the 93-year-old man to document his efforts to die with dignity outside of prison. Frank was medically transferred out of prison in January under Pennsylvania statute, most commonly known as compassionate release.
9: He, I guess, hasn't been taking his medication, and was adamant that Suave not leave him.
4: After a day together, Frank begs Suave, his friend and mentee, to please take him home with him. He doesn't want to be at the facility anymore. Suave is patient and kind with Frank. He explains yet again that unfortunately they don't have permission to leave, at least not yet. But Suave loves Frank like a father. And when they leave, it's clear that seeing Frank struggle is weighing on him.
9: And I don't know, we were just talking about the emotional toll. How do you feel?
10: This is what comes with taking care of somebody you care for. You got to deal with it. That's part of bringing him home. He don't understand, like, I can't take him with me, even if I wanted to. I can't. You know, his dementia is at an early stage for 93, where if you talk about present stuff, you lose him. But if you talk about his life, he's there. He could remember his mother, his childhood. So he remembers some things. He knows what he wants. And he knows he don't want to be here. Because to a certain extent, he knows, like, why am I here? Why is they pushing me around?
4: This is the reality of compassionate release in a system that mandates waiting until the very end to be free. And as challenging as it's been, it's about to get even more complicated. For this story, Released to Die, Part 3, a series that looks at compassionate release for sick and elderly people imprisoned in Pennsylvania. Compassionate release aims to deal with one of the fastest growing trends in incarceration in the United States. It's something experts call the graying of American prisons. We're going to take a deep dive into the current compassionate release laws, what it's like to get sick in prison, and what it really means to have a chance to die free. As the months pass, Frank continues to fight to make progress. He's attending physical therapy, doing his little workouts, learning how to get in and out of his wheelchair and into his bed on his own. Then in early April, another phone call changes things again. This time, the news on the other end of the line is very different from the call that alerted us to Frank's impending freedom. In fact, this call is quite the opposite. Senior producer Julieta Martinelli picks up the story from here.
11: Hello.
12: Hey, I'm recording. What's going on?
11: Oh, man. You know, Frank Ross, he lost all that weight, so they had to come and put a different ankle monitor.
5: When I met Frank, he was a large man. When I saw him again on one of those trips, it was shocking to see how much smaller he seemed. Suave said he has lost more than 60 pounds since his release. Most of it happened relatively recently. Not long after that visit, Frank's ankle monitor slipped off his ankle.
12: Yeah, I remember that there was an issue with that a couple days ago.
5: People like Frank, who are released under compassionate release, must wear a GPS ankle monitor at all times. It's part of the requirements. Basically, a way for the Department of Corrections to keep tabs on where a person is at all times. Even though, as a senior citizen released to a healthcare facility due to illness, Frank can hardly walk.
11: So the DOC came in to try to put a new ankle monitor, and he refused.
5: It should have been a simple thing, but on that day, Suave says he wasn't there to help. Suave says he was told that Frank refused to let the lieutenant from the DOC put the monitor back on. He didn't seem to understand what was going on. He was confused and scared. It was one of those bad days. So someone called Suave, hoping that hearing from him would help Frank. But instead,
11: he cursed me out. He said, "You're not Suave. Bring me the real Suave. You're an imposter. I don't know you."
5: Suave said the officer from the DOC understood that Frank was under distress.
11: I told the lieutenant, he's 93 years old. His dementia is progressing. He's like, "Yeah, but I have to write a report." That's what the lieutenant said.
12: He's 93 and he can't walk.
5: Not long after, the DOC filed a motion with the court, letting the judge know that Frank was refusing the ankle monitor and therefore violating the agreement for release.
11: Now it goes back to the judge. So I don't know what's going on. So I don't even know what's going to happen. I will find out Monday. The DOC has to go in front of the judge. And the lieutenant was real nice. He said, I'm not one of them people that's going to force this. I'm not going to physically put it on him because he's 93 years old.
12: No, obviously, but it feels more, even more cruel to be like, we have to take you back to prison. That you can't put a monitor on him, but you can haul him back to prison.
5: But that's exactly how the law works. Shortly after, a hearing was set on the court calendar. Frank was now facing prison without the cognitive ability to understand why. I arrived in Philly on April 28th, just a few days later. I make it to court just in time for his case to be called. There's no recording allowed in the courtroom, so I squeeze in the last row of a crowded bench to witness the proceedings. One by one, the Department of Corrections, Frank's lawyers, and the judge go around and around arguing the issue. The DOC argues that the law is simple. He either agrees to put on a monitor or he needs to go back to prison. Frank's lawyers ask for accommodations because of his health issues. They say that even if they can put the monitor back on, Frank's health issues cause water retention and swelling. If his ankles swell again, the monitor could injure him. If it's too loose, it will fall off again. They ask the DOC to consider using a different monitor, one that they can put on his wrist or even on his wheelchair. They remind the court that Frank can't walk, that patients on the memory care floor where he resides don't have access to an elevator, that they're under 24/7 care. They say he's basically under lockdown already. Suave is called to the stand.

0: for Frank. Then the judge makes his ruling. Outside the courthouse, I catch up to Frank's lawyers for the verdict.
1: The judge is giving everybody a little bit more time to try again, to put the monitor on him when he has some trusted individuals around him.
0: That is attorney Rupali Rashadwar. She's there with Lala Serrano from the Abolitionist Law Center in PA, and they have represented Frank through the entire compassionate release application, and they've done the same for many others. They tell me the hearing shows how these compassionate release cases, as difficult as they are to win, are never really quite finished.
1: It's just unimaginably cruel. As a result of the sickness, he's going to keep declining. He's going to have cognitive decline. And because of that, can't understand some of the conditions to comply with them. Everybody knows he's not going anywhere. He's not a flight risk. He's not a danger. And even so, the department's still moving to try to send him back to prison.
0: The judge has given them 6 days to get Frank to put the monitor back on. Next Monday, the DOC will return to see Frank. If he refuses, well, that could be it. For today, though, it's a win. Frank remains free. But Rupali says Frank's case is representative of a broader issue, the cruelty that permeates the way the compassionate release statute is handled in the state. Here is Lala Serrano.
2: Just the eligibility criteria are exceptionally cruel. Like the death date that you have to have a terminal diagnosis, essentially a doctor telling you you have less than 1 year to live. And then the statutory restriction we're dealing with today is this under electronic monitoring. So not only do you have to be so exceptionally ill, and then after that, you're subject to scrutiny and instability when you're trying to live out your final days in peace.
0: The reality of the situation is that if Frank is too sick to understand that he needs to wear an ankle monitor, he will be sent back to prison, despite that same illness being the actual reason for his release in the first place. It really doesn't make much sense. It's one of the issues with how the compassionate release statute is written. It leaves no wiggle room for the reality of dealing with a person who is ill.
3: When we come back, we continue following Frank's fight to remain free. And we take a look at a potential new law aimed at overhauling the entire compassionate release system in Pennsylvania. Stay with us. No te vayas.
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3: It's Latino USA. I'm Maria Hinojosa. Before the break, we followed Frank's lawyers into court as they fought the Department of Corrections demand that he go back to prison because he was unwilling to put on an ankle monitor. Now, senior producer Julieta Martinelli continues with the story.
7: I think so. That's what I was going to ask.
0: After court, Suave and I rush over to see Frank. Suave is eager to explain to Frank that the men will be back, and he will need to let them put the monitor back on.
8: Hello, how are you?
0: I walk in and hug Frank. Suave hangs back. But I can tell that Frank knows exactly who I am today. It's a good day. His eyes light up. As I greet him, Suave walks up behind his wheelchair and hugs him tight.
8: That's a bear hug. That's the best you can do.
0: Frank smiles wide. He knows that Suave is

0: there to see him.
1: Hi, Frank.
2: Oh, my God.
1: How you doing? You know who's hugging you?
2: I know.
1: This crazy guy behind you. How you doing today?
2: They've been dogging me. I got better just to come here.
0: Suave doesn't waste any time. Frank is sitting in his wheelchair in front of the TV. The box that he brought from prison, filled with his writing, is open next to his bed. Suave pulls up a chair and sits down in front of him.
2: Because I came to talk to you. We just came from court.
3: Mm-hmm.
2: We just came from the judge.
3: Mm-hmm.
2: Okay. All right?
3: Yeah.
2: So I got to talk to you.
3: Oh, come on.
2: The DOC is trying to take you back to prison.
3: Okay, that's good.
2: No, it's not good.
3: Why?
2: Because if you go back, you're never coming out again. It's not good.
0: The conversation goes in circles for nearly an hour. Frank doesn't understand why he risks going back to prison. Suave is patient. He explains the same thing in different ways many times.
2: We managed to convince the judge that there was no necessity to take you back to prison. I'm being honest with you.
3: But what happened?
2: I don't want you to go back to prison, right?
0: Frank is confused. I can see the fear in Suave's eyes. How much is riding on him convincing Frank that he needs to get the monitor back on to try and keep him focused on the real issue without scaring or frustrating him? Situations like this are exactly why lawyers, activists, and some legislators in Pennsylvania have been pushing for a complete revamp of the compassionate release law. Over the last year, they've made considerable progress through a state bill called HB 150.
4: HB 150, which was introduced by State Representative Rick Krajewski and former State Representative Torrin Ecker, seeks to expand access to medical release for chronically and terminally ill incarcerated people.
0: That's Celeste Trusty. She's a longtime reform advocate speaking at a press conference announcing that the bill had passed the House with bipartisan support last December. She worked alongside a number of organizations, including Frank's own lawyers, politicians, and local advocates to help drum up support for the bill.
5: HB 150 is an extremely necessary piece of legislation that we have been trying to move for so long.
0: The current bill doesn't include advanced age as reason enough to consider compassionate release, but it does open up the requirements related to illness. It would expand to consider people who are seriously ill, but not yet considered terminal. People that could be better cared for on the outside, sooner, without having to wait to have a so-called death date. Here's Celeste Trusty again.
5: Prisons were not meant to be nursing homes, but that's what it has become, right? Our prisons have ended up becoming something where you walk in and you see people in wheelchairs who have complete mobility issues. You see people in walkers. You see people who are unable to care for themselves. You see people who do not even understand why they are there.
0: Celeste says the state representatives were able to gather bipartisan support because the bill makes sense. It could save the prison system as much as $19 million in healthcare costs every year. All of this is funded by taxpayers. Now that the bill has passed the Pennsylvania House of Representatives, it needs to be taken up by the Senate to become law. Her hope is that HB 150 will pass as currently written, allowing incarcerated people to petition for medical release when they have any medical condition deemed, quote, chronic and debilitating. Basically, people that can't take care of themselves shouldn't be in prison. These amendments would have potentially allowed Frank to be released much sooner. If the bill passes the Senate, they estimate that as many as 700 incarcerated people could immediately become eligible for compassionate release. But Celeste says 6 months after the bill passed the House, the Pennsylvania Senate still has made no move to take this up for a vote.
5: we are absolutely at a point where if we don't do something soon, we cannot afford to continue it. When you remove a person from society during incarceration, that is supposed to be the punishment, removal from society. The punishment is not lack of medical care.
0: Celeste says she's trying to remain hopeful. The Senate has until November to make a move. If they don't, the whole process would need to start over again.
5: It is always frustrating when you make such headway like we did with HB 150 and then things stall. The reality of legislative and policy work, though, is that that does happen sometimes, right? But we will not let up.
0: While there is hope that the policy will make things more humane for other elders in Pennsylvania in the coming years, the reality is that Frank's fate continues to rest on the current law as written. Back in his room, after a few hours of talking, Suave makes some headway.
2: Listen to what I'm saying.
3: Okay.
2: I love you.
3: I know it.
2: To death.
3: I know it.
2: Do us apart.
3: I know it.
2: I respect you.
3: I know it.
2: I will always will.
3: I know all that.
2: Right. Do you care about me?
3: I love you. You're a bum.
2: Say it again.
3: I love you. I always will love you. You're my son.
2: Okay.
3: Your family.
2: That's right.
0: In the end, Frank agrees to do his best to remember that he needs to put the monitor back on next Monday. They make plans for Suave to spend the night with him the Sunday prior. He promises he won't let him forget why they're here. Later in the afternoon, Suave makes a list of the items that Frank would like from the grocery store across the street. It's a good distraction, talking about his favorite snacks. Before we head out to buy the items, we guide Frank's wheelchair to the community room, where other patients are eating lunch and listening to a volunteer play music. But before we go into the room, Frank signals us to come closer. He wants to tell us something.
3: Here's the deal. I'm 93 years old. I ran into an old broad.
0: Frank says a few days ago in that same community room, he noticed a woman, another patient.
2: You got my attention there.
0: She caught his eye immediately.
3: That's right, I'm telling you, something I would never imagine. I run into a woman. I'm sitting, eating, dying. And I see this woman come in. She's 92.
2: Yeah.
3: I'm 91. And suddenly I say, whoa.
2: You had the tingles?
3: No, the essence, you know. So I told one of the two of them, I said, tell her that I would like to see her, talk to her. And she said, okay. So I started talking to her. And this thing started growing. And I told my kids about it.
0: They sat together and shared some words. He says she's a younger woman. She's 91. He's pretty smitten. He says he's even told his kids.
2: You want me to bring you some flowers so you can give it to her? No, but I think it would.
6: You know, one rose, Frank. That's
2: I'll
6: romantic.
2: I'll bring you one rose
3: as a friend.
0: Suave messes with Frank. He tells him that women like flowers. He's been out of the game too long. Suave is beaming. It's the first time that we see Frank smiling like this on this visit. He seems happy,

0: We return from the grocery store with packets of tuna and other goodies, Frank's request. Frank still craves some of the same meals that he would have in prison. It's kind of become comfort food. Suave also comes back with a single red rose, which he pulls out from under his coat. They whisper and giggle. They look like young boys. Frank says he's shy. He tells Suave he hasn't interacted with a woman in decades.
1: Do me a favor. No, do me a favor. For real. I know what I'm doing. You give it to her.
0: Frank tells Suave to go give her the rose for him. He passes it to him under the table as if it's contraband. He nods over to the woman, sitting a few tables over, eating lunch with her caretaker.
1: We love you.
0: Suave does exactly that. He walks over, hands the woman the flower, and points at Frank. He says a few words, and she accepts the flower. She smiles and looks down at her plate. Frank looks away. He's sheepish, embarrassed. I feel like I'm standing in a high school cafeteria and I'm watching two people with a new crush.
1: Yes, right there. Oh, okay. All right, I see you.
2: Okay. I'll see you very soon.
1: I know.
0: This time, Frank doesn't beg Suave to stay with him. He shoos us off. It's like he's embarrassed of us in front of his friends. By now, we know that the good moments don't last. But maybe neither do the bad ones. That's the cruelty and gift of dementia. And it seems that today, Frank has something to look forward to. The following Sunday, Suave fulfilled his promise. He slept over, and when the lieutenant from the DOC showed up, Frank remembered why he was there. He allowed them to put the monitor on, and for now, the request to return him to prison was closed. But Suave, Frank's family, and his lawyers still live with that fear that the monitor will once again create an opportunity for the DOC to demand his return to prison. For now, though, Frank seems to have found something to live for in the immediate. He's still talking to his lady friend. He says he finally feels inspired to write a romantic story, like The Notebook, he says, but one that doesn't end in loneliness.
3: That was the last installment of our mini-series, Released to Die. If you didn't catch last week's episode and want to hear more about Frank Ross and compassionate release, the first two episodes are out on our website.

0: that's it for today. You first heard an episode of our new Futuro Studios podcast. It's called American Football. That's football, F-U-T-B-O-L, hosted by Fernanda Echavarri, who is also the managing editor of Latino USA. The story you heard last was Released to Die, produced by Julieta Martinelli and edited by Marlon Bishop. Nancy Trujillo is our production manager. The engineers who worked on this episode are Stephanie Lebeau, Julia Caruso, JJ Carubin, and Brandon Grugel. Benny Lee Ramirez and I are executive producers. I'm your host, Maria Hinojosa. 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
3: Clear skies tonight, lows in the mid-50s. Tomorrow, sunny with a high near 80 degrees. This is KUOW.

0: 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I'm Jim DeRogatis.
1: And I'm Greg Kot. In 2001, the Drive-By Truckers put out Southern Rock Opera, a double album inspired by Lynyrd Skynyrd, Bear Bryant, and George Wallace.
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3: Live from NPR News, I'm Dale Willman. Some of Iran's top officials Sunday attended funeral prayers for the country's former supreme leader. The leader and four members of his family were killed in the U.S.-Israeli airstrike last February. As NPR's Hadil Al-Shalchi reports, one high-profile figure, though, was not there.
4: Iranian state media showed three of Ayatollah Ali Khamenei's sons and the head of the Islamic Revolutionary Guard Corps, General Ahmed Vahidi, who is rarely seen in public. They were all performing the ritual Islamic funeral prayers for Khamenei. Iran's president, Speaker of Parliament, and the head of Iran's elite military Quds force were also there. Some were sobbing profusely, their shoulders shaking. But one notable absence was that of Ayatollah Mujtaba Khamenei, Iran's new leader and Ali Khamenei's fourth son. Mujtaba Khamenei took over power from his father in March and is yet to be seen in public, as many top leaders stay in hiding to protect their whereabouts for fear of assassination. It's unclear if Mujtaba Khamenei will take part in any of the ceremonies planned for his father's funeral. Hadil Al-Shalchi, NPR News, Istanbul.
3: A funeral was held Sunday in Colorado for three firefighters killed last week while fighting a wildfire along the Colorado-Utah border. U.S. Wildland Fire Service Chief Brian Fennessy said the weight of the tragedy is being felt far beyond the fire community.
5: What stands out most to me about these three firefighters is that they always showed up. They showed up for their fellow firefighters. They showed up to perform a mission that many cannot or will not.
3: Dozens of fires are continuing to burn in the western U.S. at this hour, and weather officials say the extreme heat in the region is making the possibility of additional fires even more likely. Police in Memphis say Tennessee National Guard members assigned by the Trump administration to a crime-fighting patrol fatally shot a man early Sunday morning. They say the man turned toward the soldiers with a gun during a pursuit in the city's downtown. The troops were responding to reports of gunfire at the time of the shooting. State officials are now investigating the incident. U.S. men's soccer star forward Florian Balogun will be allowed to play in the U.S. World Cup match against Belgium Monday night. FIFA has lifted the striker's red card ban. NPR's Kristen Wright has more.
6: FIFA's disciplinary committee announced it's suspending Balogun's one-game ban for a probationary period of 1 year, a major decision that gives the U.S. men's team back its lead scorer for the World Cup Round of 16 match against Belgium. Balogun got the red card for a foul against an opposing defender during the U.S.'s 2-0 victory against Bosnia-Herzegovina on Wednesday. The American striker said it was unintentional. U.S. Soccer said in a statement it's pleased with FIFA's decision and its attention is focused on the game. President Trump thanked soccer's governing body in a post online, calling the initial suspension an injustice. Kristen Wright, NPR News.
3: And you're listening to NPR News. Minions and Monsters and Toy Story 5 each sold more than $30 million worth of tickets this weekend. But NPR's Bob Mondello says Hollywood is buzzing about the historical biopic that came in third.
7: As the film Young Washington begins, America's first president's dreams are modest.
8: Why can I not become a British officer?
9: Because you are not British, George.
7: Young Washington, which had ticket sales of just over $20 million, is from Angel Studios, the faith-based media company that opened Sound of Freedom on the 4th of July 3 years ago. That one also had a 3-day total around $20 million, then played so well in Rocky Mountain states, the Midwest and South, that it ended up making over $250 million globally. The Angel Studio playbook hasn't changed. Young Washington also has its best numbers in America's heartland. Its top theater is Utah's Megaplex 18 Thanksgiving Point, midway between Salt Lake City and Provo. The studio has already announced a George Washington sequel called 1776. Bob Mondello, NPR News.
3: Several countries in the OPEC Plus oil-producing alliance say they'll slightly increase oil outputs next month. In an announcement Sunday, OPEC says seven countries will expand production by 188,000 barrels a day. It's the fifth straight month that the bloc has agreed to raise their outputs. Middle East oil production and shipments are still low, though, compared to pre-war levels. A cargo ship was attacked Sunday off the coast of Yemen in the Red Sea. Officials say a small boat approached the bulk carrier and opened fire, but it left after security guards on the ship returned fire. Both the cargo ship and its crew have reported that they are safe. So far, no group has claimed responsibility for the attack. I'm Dale Willman, NPR News.
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1: 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Let's get to it.
0: Before we welcome Patterson Hood to the conversation, we need to set the scene, Greg, for when Southern rock opera was originally released. How did you first hear it, and how did it shape what you thought about the Drive-By Truckers?
1: You know, I think I got an advance copy of the record before it came out from the record company, and they were hyping it pretty hard by Drive-By Truckers, a band I was somewhat familiar with, and I thought they were okay, but they struck me as kind of a jokey bar band, and they were good at it, but not exceptional. I didn't think the songwriting really merited a stronger look, and then. You know, you get Southern rock opera and you go, wow, there's some great ideas here. This is an interesting take on, the South, the Southern rock, the whole idea of what the new South can be and what it was, and grappling with these issues. They were really talking about, you know, there's an ambiguity there and an ambivalence there about what it means to be a Southerner with a conscience, you know, and it just blew me away. I was just stunned at how good it was. It was one of my favorite albums of that year. I think it was like, you know, number one or two on my list at the end of the year. I just thought it was an extraordinary record and a complete surprise in terms of how good it was.
0: Well, as often happens with the two of us, and hopefully with our listeners, our enthusiasm spreads. I was slow to them as well. I thought they were a jokey band, and I'd seen a jokey bar band. I mean, after The Replacements, did we ever need another?
1: Yeah.
0: But the level of depth on Southern rock opera, it turned me around, and there have been so many incredible albums since. The band keeps surprising us.
1: That's true, Jim. The band's been touring in celebration of the album this year, as a matter of fact, on its anniversary. So when we spoke with Patterson Hood earlier this year, we started by asking him why they chose to celebrate this album now.
2: You know, unfortunately, it's timely, in a weird way, more timely than it was at the turn of the century when we put it out and made it. But we got the milestone of 23 years to celebrate.

0: all seriousness, for starters, I've been wanting to do a reissue for a really long time. When it came out in 2001, when it first came out, we put it out ourselves on 9/11/2001.
1: And, well, and you were, before we get too far away, you were just chuckling about celebrating a 23rd anniversary.
0: Right.
1: But appropriately enough, you guys raised $23,000 to put it out yourselves.
0: Oh,
1: if
0: my
1: that
0: God,
1: number
0: you
1: is
0: were,
1: right.
0: You were so spot on. I'd forgotten that is the number. And that's crazy. You're making this so much better than I can.
2: Yeah, well, just tell everybody else who's going to talk to you about it. Well, 23 years, $23,000. Of course, yeah. We're celebrating now.
0: You know, I've been wanting to do a reissue a really long time because when we put it out ourselves, you know, it was on CD. We couldn't afford to do vinyl. And then the following year, we got signed to Lost Highway. And at that time, you know, vinyl sales weren't really selling that big, and record companies were, it was a very low priority to the record companies. They basically did a vinyl release as a favor to me because I'm a record nut. So I wanted a record to come out on vinyl, but, you know, they didn't do a real great job putting it out. When they did it, they just kind of threw it together. They didn't really do much with all of the beautiful artwork that Wes Fried did. They only used a little bit of it, and it wasn't mastered very well for vinyl either. It wasn't, you know, particularly mastered well in the first place anyway. And so I've always wanted to kind of go back and, you know, not change anything, but make what was there better. The labels for years kind of wouldn't do it. They would just, you know, do it on a different color vinyl, but they wouldn't actually address the issues at hand. And so when we finally got the opportunity to do this reissue, it worked out to where it was going to be coming out this year. Cooley's always said that if we ever decided to do Southern Rock Opera again, we should do it on ice. And so for years, that was his answer when people say, you know, are you guys ever going to do Southern Rock Opera again? You know, and he would go, yeah, when we can do it on ice, you know. Yeah. And
3: I can see Cooley saying that too, and people going,
0: totally,
3: okay, Mike,
0: totally.
3: Okay.
0: So we had to talk him into doing it without the ice, but we still haven't given up the dream, though. I mean, it could still happen. I just picture, like, hockey players and ice skaters together acting it out while we play it, people falling, somehow crashing a plane into it. I mean, it'd be amazing.

0: Well, when you call something an opera, you're expecting something a little bit more theatrical, right?
1: Yeah.
0: So I mean, I get the joke.
1: It's such a ridiculous idea. You know, that was the beauty of it all along, was that for years before we actually recorded it or put it out, you know, we were writing it while we were recording, putting out, and touring behind, you know, the first three records, you know, or the first two studio records and then the live record. You know, we were sleeping on people's floors back then and touring in, you know, in a van, pulling a trailer that tried to kill us. And we'd crash at people's houses after the shows. They want to talk to the band. So we'd just start talking about the rock opera we were going to make. And then we'd see their eyes cloud over and, you know, the uncomfortable silences, because when they're going, God, they're really crazy. And then finally, that would enable us to go to bed, because they would, their eyes would glaze over, and then they'd go to bed and let us sleep.

0: It's a really silly idea on paper, but we knew that it was more to it than the silly idea. You know, it did turn out to be a pretty cool record, and I think it had a certain amount of surprise to it because I think a lot of people before that kind of thought of us as sort of a bit of a joke band anyway, with our silly name, and because it's a really silly name. And the titles of our first three records were kind of funny, you know, and there was kind of a seriousness under the surface all along about some of that stuff. But there was also a sense of humor that we had on the forefront. And so I think there was a certain element of surprise when people would actually listen to the record when it came out. And it's like, you know, it's kind of a heavy story.
1: Seen white and black folks alike get treated just like sand. And every year or so, see a new truckload of white trash moving in.
2: I was slow in becoming a big fan, Patterson, because Cott, we were much more competitive 23 years ago, you know, and Cott was all over this record from the day it came out, right? And so therefore, I'm going to be extra skeptical, right? And rock opera, I'm thinking like Rick Wakeman, Henry VIII, you know what I mean? I don't even like Tommy. I hate Tommy.
0: I'm not a Tommy fan.
3: Well, double albums in general. You know,
2: the last
3: great ones were Zen Arcade and Double Nickels on the Dime, in my opinion.
2: Even Zen Arcade could be trimmed
3: 15, 20 years ago. No, it couldn't. No, not at all.
2: You know what did it for me? It's the way you say these words and the repetition of these words at several key spots in the album. The duality of the Southern thing. Right? Now, I'm a northerner through and through, man. I grew up across the river from Manhattan, you know, went to school at NYU, and I didn't understand or start to think about what that meant until the first time I went down to Athens to interview REM, and I'm getting, you know, the 10-cent tour of Athens. There's not that much of it, and you see the cannon that always points north, you know, and I'm like, oh. But I mean, so I would like to hear you talk about what that concept meant to you. Because I think there's what it means to Northerners, and there's what it means to someone born and bred with Alabama in his veins.
0: You know, for starters, you know, my home state is obviously, there's a lot of bad things you can say about Alabama, but there's also some really good things, you know, and likewise, you know, on the political end, yeah, you know, we're famous for George Wallace and, you know, in more recent years, I think, you know, 62% maybe voted for Trump in the last election from Alabama. But that other 40% that voted the other way feel very strongly the other way, you know, and so the powers that be in that state are just tend to be the worst of the worst. I mean, you know, that idiot senator they've got, I mean, he might be the worst guy in the Senate, or he's right there. He's neck and neck. It's Tuberville.
2: And
0: he's way up there. And that's what Alabama does. They vote for just the worst people. But there's all these other people who are kind of silenced and their voices aren't really heard because there aren't big enough numbers for them to have the levers of power. But that don't mean they don't feel as strongly about it. And I mean, I grew up, you know, my dad in the 60s, my dad was playing bass, you know, backing up Aretha Franklin and Wilson Pickett.
3: David Hood.
0: And Bobby Womack and, you know, all these amazing, you know, black artists. And my dad thought that George Wallace was like evil incarnate, you know, not to mention an embarrassment.
1: Now, devil's got a wild on the back of his Cadillac.
0: And so I kind of grew up steeped in all of that. But, you know, I'm not the only one. I mean, there's a lot of us there. There's a lot of really cool, amazing people in Alabama and from Alabama, you know.
2: Well, but Patterson, you know, what you opened my eyes to, ignorant northerner that I was, you know, the 1-2 punch of three great Alabama icons and Wallace, you know, Wallace was not one-dimensional. No, now nobody is. As journalists, Greg and I know this, right? You know, nobody is one-dimensional, and there was other things about this guy. You send him to hell. where the devil is a Southerner, and he belongs there for some of what he did. But he also, the last time he was elected, you point this out, got like 90% of the black vote or something?
0: Yeah, yeah.
2: How does that happen, right? Mm-hmm. He couldn't have been a one-dimensional figure.
0: Yeah, you know, now part of that is the guy running against him was so bad that it, by comparison...
1: was the best friend.
0: Wallace wanted to win. You know, that's the thing. His racism wasn't steeped in the same type of racism that so many Alabamians were. He was, because he had kind of thought of himself as a progressive person up to that, and then he lost that election so bad, you know, and so he reinvented himself in a way that got votes and won. That, to me, in some ways, makes him maybe, I hate to say worse, because I mean, to me, racism is just the most insidious thing anyway, period. You know, regardless of what your reasoning is, whether it's based on some kind of superstition or because that's how your daddy raised you, or if you're doing it to win votes. But somehow the person that just really feels that way is a different kind of evil than someone who embraces something they know is wrong because it will get win them elections.
3: He's transactional.
2: Yeah, in that way we can see Southern rock opera about an element of every American life that is distasteful, which is like whoever said winning is everything. Right.
0: Yeah.
2: And here's where the football comparisons come in and the other comparisons. Right. It's like, I will win no matter what.
0: Yeah. Alabama loves football. That's one of the things we're really good at down there. I say we as kind of a joke because I don't live down there anymore. And I was never good at football. But, you know, my home state is known for its football for sure.
3: Well, and, you know, the thing, too, about directly going at this, it was eye-opening on a number of levels because, you know, a song like Ronnie and Neil, mentioning Ronnie Van Zant of Lynyrd Skynyrd and Neil Young, of course, those were in the 70s, they apparently were on opposite sides of this equation, right? And I, you know, listening closely, more closely to Lynyrd Skynyrd, actually, I really started to like that band because I thought Ronnie was wrestling with some of the same questions that you are in this record, and Neil was looking at it as sort of, quote-unquote, the more typical northern viewpoint of really not understanding the nuances the way you do or Ronnie does and sort of just pointing fingers at it. And you sort of, it sounds like you're wrestling with that. So that seemed like a key song for this record.
0: For sure.

0: the big turning point of that record, as far as the writing of it, and I always say that writing that record was one of the most fun things I've ever done. Making the record was one of the most horrifically terrible, horrible experiences of my life, because we had no money. You know, we had this crazy ambitious thing that we had spent years in the van just brainstorming and talking about, you know, and laughing about and having fun writing. But when it came time to actually do it, trying to figure out how to do it was just because we didn't have the money to do it. But we had these really ambitious things we wanted to achieve with it. But back to the writing of it, it was so fun. We were all touring. We were all crazy, you know, and we were at that time starting to tour. Like, we were like playing 200 shows a year. And out in the van and sleeping on people's floors, and our wives were leaving us, and our girlfriends were leaving us, and it was, you know, a crazy time. But rather than talk in the van after we got tired of our box of cassettes, rather than talk about how broke we were or how pissed off our wives were or whatever else, thankfully none of us had kids then, we would talk about the rock opera because that was a fun thing to talk about. And we'd laugh and we'd brainstorm and we'd think of these crazy outlandish ideas. And, you know, some of which are better that we didn't actually put on there, because it was just, we were, you know, talking. And then we would sleep at people's apartments and we talk about this thing to them. At some point, it's like, well, we've got to actually do this and deliver it, or else we're just full of. We got to follow it up. I had already written Days of Graduation, one of the first things I wrote for it.
1: The story was told.

0: And we kind of had this outline of what we wanted the record to be about and what it was to talk about. And we were kind of in the early stages of actually writing it when Wallace died. And I remember that day seeing, you know, I was like, I don't think I had a TV at the time, but I think I was at a bar and the TV was on and it was all footage of Wallace and the fire hoses and the police dogs and standing in the schoolhouse door and just all the terrible stuff and that people associate with. And I thought, I should write about this. This rock opera we're going to do, Wallace should be part of there. And it's like, well, how do I write about this guy? That's when the idea popped in my head that this should be written from the devil's point of view, welcoming him into hell with sweet tea and southern hospitality, but also explaining why he's there. But talking about those things from the devil's point of view, like it's actually a good thing. Like he's a good guy here. So here's some sweet tea and you're going to burn in hell for eternity because that's, you know, it's our way of honoring you. Yeah. And that was, it was funny to me, but it was also really serious to me because, I mean, the Wallace thing was really, truly, I mean, I grew up hating this guy and, but then after writing the song, it's like, well, there needed to be something to give it some kind of context so that people don't think that we're doing some song glorifying Wallace.
1: Coming up, we're going to hear how Patterson created that context and how that led to the rest of Southern rock opera. That's coming up on Sound Opinions.
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4: I'm Scott Tong. As wildfires burn in the American West, we hear from a former federal firefighter about this summer.
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3: 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In local news, the U.S. men's soccer team is gearing up for their big World Cup match against Belgium tomorrow here at Seattle Stadium. The match starts at 5 p.m. and a heads up, Pioneer Square will be off limits to vehicle traffic starting at around 12:30 p.m. This is KUOW.
1: Welcome back to Sound Opinions. I'm Jim DeRogatis. My partner is Greg Kot. We are doing a classic album dissection of the Drive-By Truckers' magnum opus, Southern Rock Opera, a little bit newer than some of the albums we've done, but we think it qualifies. Patterson Hood was just telling us how the death of the infamous segregationist George Wallace gave him the creative spark to finish writing this double album that told the story of Lynyrd Skynyrd and Ronnie Van Zant's death in a plane crash, and so much more.
0: And so I started reading and researching about it. It was really fascinating to me. That led to writing Three Great Alabama Icons. And ironically, the same night I wrote Wallace, I also wrote Let There Be Rock and Angels and Fuselage, which is just a crazy coincidence. I mean, I never do that. I don't think I've ever written three songs in one day.

even back then when I was real prolific and wrote all the time, I don't think I'm, you know, even two songs a day was a rare thing, but I was kind of on a roll. You know, I had the house to myself. My wife was at work, and I finished writing Wallace pretty quickly. And I just kind of got the idea while my head was in that mode, and I wrote Let There Be Rock. And then after that, it's like, I think I just wrote the middle of the record. I've already written the beginning of the record. Maybe I should go ahead and knock out that ending song that I kind of had been thinking about for a long time. And so I then wrote Angels and Fuselades, and then I called it a night.

And so from that point, then it really started getting serious, because then it's like, well, this is actually kind of going to be a cool thing, you know? And of course, I had no idea what Cooley was up to. He was saying he was going to do something too. And I think we had talked about Shut Up and Get on the Plane as an idea that he was going to write a song about.

but we write separately. And so I didn't really have any idea what he was up to until sometime that fall of, I think was it the fall of 98, when we all got together to like actually sit down and play each other what we had at that point. And, you know, he played Be Women Without Whiskey, and I was just like, holy cow, that's a really great song.

0: You wrote 13 of the 20 songs. Cooley wrote some great ones. He doesn't write a lot, but when he does write, it's awesome. But there's, we should say, it's a story. I mean, it really is an opera.
1: He wrote the five best, and I wrote 13 more.
0: You wrote some good ones, too, let me tell you. But it's a story, and it really is sort of, and there is a libretto, there is an opera here. There's a story of this kid growing up in album one, disc one, and album two, the death of this, a Lynyrd Skynyrd-like death at the end in a plane crash. So you've got this story arc. Did you have that in mind right from the start, that it was sort of going to be loosely based on the Skynyrd saga?
1: Yeah, the story, that part of the story was the very first thing we had. And it started out as another drunken conversation of about how cool it would be for someone to do a movie that told Lynyrd Skynyrd's story, but acknowledging that you don't really want to have to deal with Lynyrd Skynyrd to do it. So it would have to be a fictional story just kind of based on that story arc. At that time, you know, late 90s, they were a touring entity, you know, with their rebel flags and a lot of dysfunction. And of course, you know, the person who was the heart and soul of that band, as far as particularly from a writer's point of view, you know, was Ronnie, who is long gone. And I don't think anybody in their right mind would really have wanted to have delved into what it would take to try to make a movie about that and have to deal with them at that time. But because there was a lot of dysfunction in their camp. And I think after Ronnie was gone, I think it just, you know, he was kind of the thing that kept it together by force, by redneck brute force. But and that was where the whole Betamax Guillotine came in. It's like, well, you know, it should be a fictional band that has this basic story arc and then ends with a plane crash. And the whole, you know, they practiced next to a swamp and they crashed into a swamp. I mean, just from a narrative point of view, the story is so amazing. And to me, you know, I was a punk rock kid. You know, I wasn't really I was a pretty big Skynyrd fan in junior high school. I mean, in elementary school and maybe early junior high school. But 77, which is when the plane crashed, is also when the Sex Pistols and the Clash started happening. And so my music taste kind of went in that direction. And so I wasn't really blasting Skynyrd in my high school parking lot, but I was blasting the Clash and then later REM and Replacements and you know, stuff like that. I didn't really rediscover Skynyrd until I started the Truckers and I got really into country. I got really into like Merle Haggard and found out that Merle Haggard thought Ronnie Van Sant wrote great songs, and they were talking about making a record together, which supposedly was something that was being talked about not long before the plane crashed and stuff. And so I kind of started listening to it from the point of view of having listened to a lot of Merle Haggard and Johnny Cash and a lot of the old country stuff, and seeing how that directly influenced the way Ronnie wrote songs. And so I got to be a fan kind of then based on that. And of course, like I said, you know, Betamax Guillotine was, I mean, that's just a really crude joke, because that was the, I mean, Ronnie was killed by a Betamax machine. And it didn't take his head off. But the mythology that we heard, you know, in my junior high school when the plane crashed, that's what we heard, was that he was decapitated by the Betamax machine in the back of the plane. And when the plane crashed, it flew forward and hit him in the back of the head. And, you know, that was our screwed up sense of humor, you know, as to that was going to be the name of the record, was Betamax Guillotine. And and the record was finished before our friend Dick Cooper, who's one of the co-producers on it and a dear friend. He was kind of our original tour manager slash he and I co-managed the band together at that time. And he basically talked some sense into us. It's like, you know, the name of this record should be Southern Rock Opera, because it's like that's, you're going to sell a lot more copies if you call it that. and he had to talk me into it, you know, and I'm thankful he did, because he was right. But although I still like Betamax Guillotine. But that's the fictional band that the record's about.
0: Yeah, right.

0: You know, we finally got it out, and it came out on 9/11, and it's like, I don't even know what that's going to mean. And, you know,
1: star-crossed.
0: Like, everything was so crazy. And our first month of touring, it started out really good on the East Coast, where we had a pretty strong fan base, and we were having really good nights as far as crowd-wise, and the crowd response was great. And then our transmission blew on the van, and we spent a week in like a rental thing while the van was getting a new transmission, and that ate up all of our money. And we spent a week like basically touring Ohio, where we had no following whatsoever.
1: How did the truckers turn things around after being down in Ohio? We'll find out in a minute on Sound Opinions.
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1: Welcome back to Sound Opinions. I'm Jim DeRogatis. That guy over there is Greg Kot. We're deep into a classic album dissection of Drive-By Truckers, Southern Rock Opera with Patterson Hood. A very timely album once again. He

0: probably thanks to things that y'all had written about us. And so people really, you know, came out to that show, and Kelly came. Kelly Hogan, mm-hmm. you know, was working at the Hideout.
1: She was working there, yeah.
0: And,
1: yeah.
0: and so we had her there to sing the two songs she's on and to do backup vocals and some other stuff. I mean, it's still one of my favorite shows of my life. It was an amazing night there, and we sold so much merch. We sold like thousands of dollars worth of merch that night, and it put us back in the black and enabled us to finish the tour. So I'll always have this like extra warm place in my heart, you know, for Chicago because of that.
1: Well, you guys were a fierce rock band. I saw that show, and I remember you pulled out a Van Halen cover at the end, yep. Yep. Which kind of set everybody for a tizzy.
0: Love.
1: Yeah, right. Yep. It was pretty great.

0: how do you look back on the record? I mean, you said you weren't happy with the packaging the way it came out originally, but the relevance today.
1: I mean, I was happy with our packaging.
0: You know,
1: the CD was incredibly packaged. And,
0: yeah, it was
1: and
0: nice.
1: I'm super proud of that because we had no money to do that. I mean, that whole project is so DIY and so punk rock as far as all of that goes. And Wes Fried's beautiful artwork that's all through it. And mm-hmm. then Kathleen Judge from Chicago, who contributed a beautiful piece of art inside there. And Jeff Owens and some other fine artists contributed. And then my sister, who is a graphic designer, and we couldn't afford to hire someone to put it together. So she put it all together and came up with the trifold package and the cutaway owl that held the booklet mm-hmm. in place. And I mean, I'm still so proud of that. And that's why it made me so mad that when the album came out on vinyl, they did such a just kind of half-assed job throwing it out there. It's like, because we put so much of our heart and soul and love and money that we did not have into making it look the way it did. Mm-hmm. And so it was kind of insulting to me. Now with this reissue we're doing, it's gonna look beautiful. It's got all of that beautiful artwork, you know, at a beautiful size, and it comes in a box with a book and all that stuff. So I'm really, really happy with that part of it.
0: The record set in the 70s and 80s, but I'm saying coming out now with it in 2024, a lot of these issues are still there. It's still a very relevant record for today.
1: And unfortunately, maybe more so. You know, when we were writing this around the turn of the century, we were thinking in terms of, you know, kind of a new South. You know, we were thinking of the South as the outcast South, you know, and, you know, better days, you know, that George Wallace was this figure from the past and we should know about him because it's important to know your history. But, you know, what he stood for was something that was dying off. Those people were dying off and hopefully being replaced by maybe a little more enlightened population. And what's happening now is so discouraging and kind of heartbreaking to see just how backwards things have gone. But, you know, now instead of, it's not a North-South thing. It's an urban-rural thing. Mm-hmm. And again, you know, I don't want to demonize any group of people because of what the majority of them are doing, because there's no shortage of great people who live in small towns and on farms and, you know, throughout the country that are not that way. But there's enough of them to where it's Trump might win again. I mean, mm-hmm. and to me, makes Wallace seem somehow, to me, he's so much worse. And so much of what goes with the whole MAGA mindset is so much worse to me than the history that I've spent my life hating so much. That it's really sad and discouraging to me to see what's happening right now with the country. And so it is kind of weirdly timely.
0: People can hear that. You're going to tour this

0: sound front to back, which you haven't done, I guess, since the very earliest days with this record, right? Do all the songs hold up for you? Like, do you feel like, oh man, I can still stand behind this, or are there like one or two on there you go, I don't know.
1: Yeah. All of Cooley's songs hold up. Cooley's songs always hold up. He doesn't write prolifically, but he carves those things in stone. You know, whereas I might write 10 songs to get one good one, Cooley will spend that length of time writing that

So they hold up. I'm real proud of it as a piece of work. I mean, you know, you can make the same argument that you make about any double album. It'd be a tighter, maybe better single record, but I kind of don't mind a little bit of a sprawl. And if we were going to do a single record out of that, I think some of what would be left behind would kind of take away some of the personality of it. Mm-hmm. And I like the personality. You know, Rob is no longer in the band, Rob Malone, who played guitar, and he wrote two songs, and we're not doing those two songs. And because we hardly ever did them when he was still in the band. He didn't hardly ever do them. Well,

So we're doing the rest of it. And I'm really proud of the fact that the things we said, we were really careful about fact-checking things like all the stuff in Three Great Alabama Icons. You can fact-check it and it all holds up, and I'm really glad of that. You know, I was terrified of getting something wrong when you say something like the 90% of the black vote voting for Wallace in 82. You know, that's the kind of thing that's easy to check, but I would have hated to have been wrong about it. Some of the wrong-headed notions on the record are kind of true to the time frame that it's set in. You know, I mean, you know, Cooley went through a really conflicted period about Zip City, you know, because it's from a point of view of a horny boy, bad because his girlfriend won't sleep with him, you know.

He found himself, you know, being the father of a teenage daughter and really kind of having an issue with that song. And so he wrote an answer song to it called Primer Coat. It's on our English Oceans record. That's basically that same kid, you know, years later with kids that age of his own, kind of having to own up to that change.

0: So we're going to include Primer Coat as part of the performance.
1: Oh, you know, interesting. That's, okay.
0: And likewise, his song, Every Single Story Flame Out, is a kind of a perfect answer song to Let There Be Rock. Let There Be Rock is super autobiographical for my teenage years, and I'm glad I had that outlet to keep me from going completely insane or not making it through my teenage years, because I had a lot of darkness in me for sure. And that outlet of going to shows and raising hell kind of enabled me to navigate it through. But there's also, you kind of have to own the other side of what goes with that too. And his song, Every Single Story Flame Out, it might be my favorite song he's ever written.

0: There's a couple things like that that we're including into this to kind of, you know, acknowledge the time that has passed.
1: Mm-hmm. That sounds really cool.
2: So it's interesting that you guys are bringing some other songs in, just dropping the two Malone songs. That may I love Cassie's brother, though.
0: I do, too. I want to make clear that none of that is intended in any way kind of a diss towards Rob, because I love Rob. Rob and our friends, and I don't see him nearly often enough, but I love Rob, and I think he's doing real well. He still plays spectacularly. I love that song. I love, you know, Kelly Hogan sings it. You know, if there ended up being a night where we could have Rob and Kelly both there, we'll work it up and do it. Kelly's vowing she's going to make some show at some point, if at least a show or two somewhere along the way, and do some stuff with us. And I can't wait, because anytime I get to see her is so lovely.
2: So it's a slightly reimagined version.
0: Yeah.
2: What do you think people got wrong originally 23 years ago about Southern rock opera that you now have a chance to bring up to date or correct?
0: I don't think too much. I mean, my big fear was that it would be taken as somehow glossing over the dark parts of the Southern identity, but that didn't really happen. I was really scared about that. I was scared people would misunderstand Wallace and think that it was somehow trying to say it was okay, because it wasn't. But that didn't really happen much. And the few times it did tended to be in the South. The big misunderstanding was the song The Southern Thing, mm-hmm. which is part of why we quit doing that song and have only played it really a handful of times in the last 20 years.

0: one thing.
1: Because we were playing in 2002 at this big festival in Atlanta. A lot of people. We were doing that song, and all these people started raving, like waving like rebel flags in the audience, and we were really angry about it. And I don't really think I got that song right, and it's always bugged me. And it's a shame, because I think guitar wise, it's probably one of the best like rocking guitar songs I've ever written. But
2: there's some Molly Hatchet in that one.
1: I mean, it's got riffs for days, for sure. And, and it so showcases that side of the band in a really cool way. But I didn't feel comfortable singing the song after that. And so the handful of times we've done it has always tended to be like at our homecoming or somewhere where we're playing for an audience that I know gets it. And so it's almost like preaching to the already converted or whatever, because I know they're not going to misunderstand it. But I wasn't comfortable playing that and having people think that somehow I was glorifying that. There's a couple of lines on there that when I look back on it, too, I don't really. For starters, that song was an attempt at saying, if you ask 100 people what the Southern thing is, you'd get 100 different answers. And so my attempt in the song was to illustrate that everybody down there has a different view of what that is. And some of them are good views, and some of them are bad views, and some of them, you know, there's all of that. And it was just kind of all thrown together. But in retrospect, what I realized after it was too late and the record was out was that that doesn't really work. You know, people don't really get that nuance, and I get why. I've always been kind of unhappy with myself as a writer that I didn't think of that before. That's something that we're going to address, including my kind of discomfort with a song that I wish I liked more.

0: 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Hey, I'm Brandi Fulwood, host of Seattle Eats. On the latest episode, Seattle Times food critic Tonovan and I get into a recent closure and the new spots worth the hype. 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
1: Morning Edition continues. It's 419. I hope you're having a great morning.

0: I said, these are the columns that our society is built on. Basically, we have pillars of morals and values that people are still free to interpret how they will.
1: In rehearsal the day before the premiere, she told the musicians,
0: focus the sound towards each other and give the public these columns so that their minds can be clear to take from it what they will.
1: A resonant message at any time of year, but especially around this Independence Day. Anastasia Tsiolkas, NPR News.
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3: Roughly 1 in 8 Americans say they're taking a GLP-1 drug such as Ozempic or Wegovy, but not just for weight loss.
4: This is absolutely the closest thing to a miracle drug there has been. And the list of expanding usages just keeps getting bigger.
3: From heart disease to sleep apnea, addiction management to Alzheimer's, the science behind GLP-1s. That's on the next On Point.
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7: Live from NPR News in Washington, I'm Nora Rahm. Tens of thousands of people gathered in the streets of Tehran today for the funeral procession for the late Supreme Leader Ayatollah Ali Khamenei, killed by U.S. and Israeli airstrikes in the first day of the war in Iran. His successor, his son, did not make an appearance. Russia launched a wave of missiles and drones at the Ukrainian capital Kyiv overnight. Officials say at least 11 people were killed. Ukrainian President Volodymyr Zelensky is renewing calls for Western allies to bolster Ukraine's air defense. In soccer's World Cup, the U.S. men play Belgium tonight. Striker Florian Balogun will be allowed to play despite being suspended for one game after receiving a red card last week. FIFA's soccer's governing body reversed that decision yesterday. NPR's Becky Sullivan reports.
8: After that game last week, President Trump called FIFA President Gianni Infantino directly to ask about the red card, to ask why the suspension was necessary. That's according to an official with knowledge of the conversation who spoke to NPR on condition of anonymity to discuss this private conversation. Then yesterday, a FIFA disciplinary committee made this very bare bones announcement saying that they were going to suspend Balogun's suspension by a year, basically allowing him to play against Belgium. So the fact of this phone call, coupled with FIFA's highly unusual decision to allow Balogun to play, has the soccer world just totally up in arms.
7: This is NPR News. A super typhoon blasted through the Mariana Islands in the western Pacific early today with winds of 180 miles per hour, making a direct hit on one of the islands. Dana Williams from member station KPRG reports.
9: Emergency officials in the U.S. territories of Guam and the northern Marianas were waiting for high winds and heavy rains to subside before beginning damage assessment. The four populated islands all experienced typhoon-force winds, but the island of Rota, just 33 square miles and with a population of about 1,800, was completely encircled by the eye of the Category 5 storm. There, the storm ripped apart the mayor's office, brought 35-foot surf, and triggered flash floods. Power was knocked out on all the islands, and many roads on Guam were impassable because of flooding, toppled trees, and downed power lines. The islands remain under a typhoon warning, and residents were warned to stay indoors and off the roads because of dangerous weather conditions. For NPR News, I'm Dana Williams on Guam.
7: The Running of the Bulls Festival opened in Pamplona, Spain today, with the first bull run taking place tomorrow. People come from around the world to run alongside bulls through the streets of Pamplona during the 9-day event. The event had been popularized by the book The Sun Also Rises by American Ernest Hemingway. The novel turns 100 years old this year. I'm Nora Rahm, NPR News in Washington.
10: The Iran war hasn't ended yet, as much as the president would like it to. But the United States of America's ongoing fight in Somalia has no end in sight. And the president is ramping up airstrikes, which means civilians are dying. But the president never really talks about our fight in Somalia. So we are going to, on the next Today Explained.
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1: The midterm elections are drawing near, meaning fact-based reporting is more important than ever. 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
2: The Iran war hasn't ended yet, as much as the president would like it to. But the United States of America's ongoing fight in Somalia has no end in sight. And the president is ramping up airstrikes, which means civilians are dying. But the president never really talks about our fight in Somalia. So we are going to, on the next Today Explained.
3: That's this evening at 6 o'clock here on KUOW.

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2: It is being pumped to the brain also, and to the nerve, and to your other system.
3: Scientists say the super movers may have genes that help promote healthy aging, but research shows it's clear that lifestyle matters too. What you eat, how much you sleep, social connection, how you manage stress, and movement.
4: I think that the takeaway is that movement is for all of us.
3: Whether it's walking, swimming, cycling, whatever form makes you feel good, keep it up, and it can boost muscle, memory, and your mood along the way. Allison Aubrey, NPR News.
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0: for the public, for consumers, that actually governments and first responders were relying on this app to get information that they couldn't necessarily get in one place anywhere else. I mean, it really is a public service.
1: You know, that surprised us as well. We understand it now, but when we started, we kind of thought that this was just a gap for the public, that of course the firefighters and the, you know, emergency command centers all had the right tools, but it's a pretty fragmented system. Even if everyone has the same exact tool, which, you know, with government procurement is tough, just getting it all to work together in these moments is really hard. And we became somewhat of a default information platform that they could all look at and have a common operating picture with.
0: That was WatchDuty's Chief Technology Officer, David Merritt. Courtney Bergseeker produced this episode. I'm Megan McCarty-Carino, and that's Marketplace Tech. This is APM.
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2: 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Each episode digs into the fascinating, weird, and groundbreaking research happening right here in our own backyard, and meet the scientists in the thick of it. On today's episode, reporter and host Gabriel Spitzer meets up with a University of Washington planetary scientist and learns what distant icy moons are teaching us about our own planet.
4: The field of astrobiology, the study of life beyond planet Earth, barely existed when Baptiste Journaud was a kid. But it captured his imagination as he was growing up.
5: As far as I remember, I was really always into, you know, looking at the night sky, planets, space exploration. I also really like picking up rocks. My parents still have a giant drawer of rocks still at home back in France. I should probably clean that up at some point. So trying to look at planets actually made a lot of sense because that was really like the overlap of two of, you know, my main interests, like geology and space.
4: Journaud started out in the field where it seemed like the action was, researching planets like Mars and Venus. There was a kind of unspoken hierarchy with those rocky planets at the top. They were the A-listers. Then you go a notch down to the dwarf planets. I'm looking at you, Pluto. Plus Ceres, Eris, Makemake. See, you never even heard of some of these. And then down one more level in the pecking order, you'll find the numerous moons of our solar system.
5: And so moons are probably all the way down that scale, maybe slightly above asteroids, I guess.
4: As an up-and-coming scientist, it made sense for Journaud to focus on those big planets rather than slumming it in the outer solar system with a bunch of puny moons.
5: Historically, science has really focused on the main planets because they're the bigger objects. And planets is where all the interesting things happen. They have atmospheres, they have, you know, like they have activity, they have volcanoes, they have tectonics, etc. So this is where it happens. Moons are too small.
4: The trouble with small is that it often means cold. Small bodies in space lose their heat much faster than big ones, which usually leaves them barren, inert, and with none of the cool dynamic processes that might give rise to life. Moons are boring, or so we thought.
5: We were completely wrong, and this is what beautiful about all of this is that actually the moons are probably some of the most exciting and interesting places in the solar system.
4: So what makes a planetary body an interesting place to study? Journaud says it has a lot to do with heat. Most planetary bodies start out hot and then slowly cool off. The insides of the Earth, for example, are still blazing hot even after 4.5 billion years. Scientists think of moons and planets as heat engines. The heat fuels the type of chemical reactions you would need to spark the emergence of life as we know it. To get the kind of processes that scientists think gave rise to life on Earth, you need energy moving through the system.
5: All this heat, it actually wants to get out. It wants to get where it's cold. And the coldest is towards space. He continuously tries to escape. So we have different processes. We have tectonics. We have convection inside these mantles. We can have volcanism.
4: Yeah, things happen, like physics happens and chemistry happens, right? I mean, when you have things, conditions changing on the surface of one of these bodies, then you have lots of stuff to study, right?
5: Exactly. And the next question that comes after this is if you see geological activity, if you see chemistry happen, if you see all of these things, generally that's a way to have energy available for things to potentially grow on. Do we have a chance to actually have life?
4: All this means if you want to find evidence of life, whether past, present, or future, you probably would not look on a cold, barren moon. And frigid wastelands are exactly what a lot of people thought we would find in the early 2000s when the NASA mission Cassini got a clear look at the moons of Jupiter and Saturn. But Cassini instead revealed some shockers. These moons are not dead. They're actually some of the most active places in our solar system. Titan, for example, has the planet nerds practically salivating. Scientists think Titan could serve as a sort of laboratory, a model of Earth's early chemical evolution that could help them understand how life evolved from none at all.
5: Titan is, I'm going to say, one of the most exciting places in the solar system. We have all the ingredients we need for energy sources for life, but we also have all the components. We have all of this organic matter that is reacting all the time. And when you mix all of these components together, there is like really weird new forms of minerals that starts to appear that we've never encountered on Earth. Every time you create a new experiment with new compounds in it and you pressurize it at the conditions of Titan, you find new minerals all the time.
4: Pressure is a key factor on Titan. You have these layers of ice and water that are hundreds of miles thick, and so the deeper down you go, the more pressure builds up, until the ice starts to do some really weird things.
5: Even though it's really cold and stays cold, it would actually melt. But eventually, if you keep compressing it, and eventually something new starts to happen, water starts to freeze again. But even at really high temperatures, way above like a pizza oven temperature, you can still freeze it with enough pressure. In these moons, you probably have a frozen surface, then a sandwich liquid water ocean, and underneath another layer of hot ices.
4: Hot ices?
5: And that's something we don't have on Earth, because we don't have the pressure.
4: Unless you can simulate it in the lab with something called a diamond anvil, two tiny diamonds pushed together under massive force. If you put a little water between those diamonds and squeeze, you can actually watch it change into exotic forms of ice. This helps Journeau understand how water behaves on Titan.
5: And we're talking here about like up to millions of atmospheres of pressure. And we can take all the time we need to study what's happening inside, look at how crystals grow, melt, rearrange, etc., directly with a microscope. We can actually see it visually, which is really incredible. So we can use these like, you know, artificial submarine to go explore these extraterrestrial oceans, but in the safety of rainy Seattle weather.
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8: 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Good morning, everyone. I'm Angela King. Hope you had a wonderful holiday weekend. It's going to be another sunny day today with highs forecast to top out in the low 80s. Warm conditions for today's big World Cup match in Seattle between the U.S. and Belgium. 6 o'clock, we have 55 degrees in Seattle.
9: Good morning. After waiting for a thunderstorm to pass, President Trump held what looked and sounded like a campaign rally on the National Mall. What did he say to mark the country's 250th birthday? It's Morning Edition from NPR News. More than 50,000 ultra-Orthodox Jews in Israel have gotten draft notices. Some say they would rather die than serve. I'm Steve Inske.
10: And I'm Michelle Martin. The army is warning of a shortage of soldiers as Israel fights three wars. Also, an American vet explains the difference between bravery and courage and why he's been looking for courage in Washington. And Philip Glass's latest symphony sets Abraham Lincoln's speeches to music. It is Monday, July 6th. On this day in 1785, the Continental Congress took up the dollar as the nation's currency. News is next.
11: Live from NPR News in Washington, I'm Kristen Wright. Israel's prime minister is expected to meet with President Trump in Washington soon to discuss the memorandum of understanding signed between the U.S. and Iran. Israel was not part of the preliminary plan to end the war and is concerned about the details in the deal. NPR's Carrie Kahn reports the 60-day ceasefire expires next month.
12: Israel has been sidelined in the negotiations to end the war with Iran. A source familiar with the matter who was not authorized to speak publicly about Netanyahu's plans tells NPR the Israeli prime minister has been asking repeatedly for a face-to-face with Trump and that Netanyahu wants to seek U.S. approval for potential Israeli military action against Iran if, quote, that becomes necessary. Netanyahu, who faces tough elections this fall, has been on the defensive about the U.S.-Iran deal. It is very unpopular in Israel and perceived as making too many concessions to Iran. That includes unfreezing billions of dollars, which Israel says Iran could use to replenish its badly damaged missile arsenal. Carrie Kahn, NPR News, Tel Aviv.
11: President Trump will leave Washington later today for the NATO summit in Turkey. At the World Cup, the United States is back in action today in a round of 16 match against Belgium. As NPR's Russell Lewis reports, the American team will have a key striker in the lineup after a much-talked-about red card given in the last game.
13: U.S. forward Florin Balogun tangled legs with a defender from Bosnia-Herzegovina, stepping on his ankle. It was unintentional, he said. Still, he was shown the red card, which meant he was booted from the rest of that game and the one against Belgium. But after President Trump called FIFA's president about the incident, a FIFA disciplinary committee took the highly unusual step of suspending Balogun's suspension for a year, making him eligible to play immediately. U.S. defender Chris Richards says it's good to have him back.
14: We have confidence in every guy, you know, regardless of who's going to step out there. But, you know, I think knowing that we have now a full roster maybe gives us a little bit of extra confidence.
13: The Royal Belgian Football Federation said in a statement it was, quote, astonished by the FIFA decision. Russell Lewis, NPR News, Seattle.
11: The man accused of killing conservative activist Charlie Kirk will appear in court this week in Utah for a crucial hearing. Prosecutors will argue Tyler Robinson should stand trial and get the death penalty. Robinson turned himself in after Kirk was shot in front of thousands of people while speaking at an event at Utah Valley University in September. He has not entered a plea. A jury will decide whether the case will move ahead to trial. President Trump will jointly ring the opening bell for the New York Stock Exchange and the Nasdaq from the Oval Office when the markets open this hour. He's promoting the first day of trading for Trump Accounts, a new federal investment program for children. This is NPR News from Washington.
8: In Seattle, this is KUOW News. I'm Angela King. It is going to be an exciting day around Seattle as the city gets ready to host its final World Cup match of the tournament. And all eyes will be on tonight's 5 o'clock match between the U.S. and Belgium, especially now that the U.S.'s lead scorer has been cleared to play. As you just heard, Florin Balogun received a red card for stepping on the ankle of a Bosnia-Herzegovina player last week and was banned from playing in today's match, but FIFA's disciplinary committee dismissed the suspension after President Trump intervened on behalf of Balogun. Tonight's match at Seattle Stadium begins at 5 o'clock, and nearby Pioneer Square will be off limits to vehicle traffic starting at around 12:30 this afternoon.
15: Immigrant advocates and attorneys in the Seattle area say they are seeing an increase in ICE arrests as arrests around the country also surge. Here's KUOW's Gustavo Sagrero.
16: ICE arrested 10,000 people nationwide over the span of 5 days last week, according to a New York Times report, calling it a major surge. In South King County, Angel Tepale runs a mechanic shop and tow service. When ICE arrests happen and cars are left behind, sometimes families come to him to tow the car away. There's a lot of arrests, he says. Before, you would see arrests and cars left behind, but nothing like this. He says this increase started weeks ago. He's towed 10 cars since June, all for free. He's not alone in noticing this. Seattle immigration attorneys have also recorded a shift of new cases starting in May, with more than a half of those new clients from the Seattle suburbs. The month before was much less. Community groups have noted recent arrests in Shoreline, SeaTac, Issaquah, and other Seattle suburbs, often people on their way to work. Gustavo Sagrero, KUOW News.
15: We have 55 degrees in Seattle right now, expecting a sunny day today with highs in the low 80s. It's 6:06. 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
15: 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Well, people in France are dealing with triple-digit heat as a deadly heat wave continues to grip parts of Europe. Add to that, France just recorded its hottest June since records started being kept in 1947. We'll have more on all of this in 13 minutes. Keep it here with KUOW 94.9 Seattle, a self-sustaining service of the University of Washington. It's 6:07.
9: It's Morning Edition from NPR News. I'm Steve Inskeep.
19: And I'm Michelle Martin. Good morning. Americans celebrated the 4th of July in all kinds of ways.
9: It was the 250th anniversary of the United States. New York had so many fireworks, they set the Brooklyn Bridge on fire. Other cities dodged extreme heat or thunderstorms and celebrated anyway. In Washington, a white nationalist group marched through the city, as did counter-protesters, while military jets flew over the city for much of the day. I think, Michelle, you were watching and listening to that as we went through the day. The D.C. fireworks began very late, delayed by a thunderstorm and by a speech by the president, who started after 11 o'clock.
20: Our warriors did not fight communism on battlefields across the world, only to have that menace rear its ugly head right back here in America.
9: The weekend offered contrasting views of America, and NPR's Mara Liasson was watching and listening to much of it. Mara, good morning.
21: Good morning, Steve.
9: What was your impression of the president's speech?
21: The president's speech was overtly political. Just like his speech on Friday at Mount Rushmore, he excoriated Democrats, using his latest epithet for them, communists. He's trying to use to his advantage the fact that a handful of members of the Democratic Socialists of America won some primaries, which in deep blue districts in places like New York City may not matter that much, since the districts are likely to elect a Democrat in the general election. But there are many Democrats who are worried that in some swing states and districts, they could be nominating candidates who are too far to the left to win. So the president and the Republicans are trying to take advantage of this, and they're using the communist label, as well as some of the positions found on the Democratic Socialist for America website, like defund the police, abolish ICE, free all incarcerated individuals. And they're trying to paint the entire Democratic Party as too far to the left and as communists.
9: Well, the highest profile person on the left in the United States right now is probably Mayor Zohran Mamdani of New York City, who is focused in his own public presentations on practical governance in New York. And he certainly hasn't been shy about the spotlight, gave his own speech over this holiday weekend. How different was his view of America?
21: It was very different. Mamdani gave a speech on July 3rd at New York City's City Hall to a group of newly naturalized citizens. And his speech really was the opposite of Donald Trump's. He criticized the constant denigration of immigrants. Here's what Mamdani said.
0: American exceptionalism, the conventional wisdom tells us, makes our freedom a little more free, is how we dug the Erie Canal and irrigated the West, is why children in faraway lands grow up dreaming of one day moving here. And yet the irony is that the story of America has so often been written by those who were told by others with power and influence and wealth that they were anything but exceptional.
21: Mamdani said that instead America should continue to be a place of asylum for the persecuted, and he described a kind of patriotism that sees the nation's flaws and embraces dissent.
9: Mara, listening to you, you noted that's the alternative view to the administration. But in many of the decades of politics that you've covered, I think that would have been the normal bipartisan view of America, that it's a nation of immigrants, that we work on our flaws.
21: Right, absolutely. It's almost a nostalgic view, a kind of retro view of what makes America great. But in this case, standing up for immigrants and talking about how they are great contributions to America and actually made America great is now considered the opposition viewpoint.
9: NPR's Mara Liasson, thanks so much.
21: You're welcome.
19: We wanted to think a bit more about the optics and the politics of the July 4th festivities in Washington, D.C., so we've called Sarah Isker for her take. She's senior editor at the conservative media outlet, The Dispatch. She's also worked on three presidential campaigns and in every branch of government. Good morning, Sarah, and happy 4th to you, belatedly.
1: Happy 4th.
19: So, you know, it was dangerously hot in D.C. on Saturday. There was a severe thunderstorm. It wasn't clear whether the president would speak at all. He says his advisors suggested postponing, but he overruled them. Let's listen.
20: This is the big day. We want July 4th. We're not looking for July something else. Because this is the 250th anniversary of the Declaration of Independence. Nothing like it.
19: What does it tell you that he insisted that the show go on?
1: Well, this is really the epitome of the reality TV presidency. That's who Donald Trump is. And of course, he wanted to make sure he spoke on July 4th. The irony being that actually the delegates had voted for independence on July 2nd, where John Adams thought the celebrations would be. July 4th is the day they adopted the Declaration of Independence to announce to the world that they had split from Britain.
19: So, you know, last month, the president posted on his social media site, Truth Social, that he was going to make this event, quote, the most spectacular Trump rally of them all, unquote. And the political rhetoric the president used, on the one hand, he honored veterans in a manner that you might expect from a 4th of July address, but he also railed against communism. That's a theme that he's been workshopping recently. What do you think he's trying to accomplish with that rhetoric?
1: Well, once again, we see Donald Trump trying to rally his base voters and his vision for what the Republican Party in America, for that matter, should be about. You know, the rest of the speech, and it was an hour long, starting at 11 p.m., as you said, and running until 11:59 when that B-2 bomber flew over the monuments. He was marching through American history, using American flags to highlight these moments of American history in a very Donald Trump way. It reminded me of something that you could have seen, I don't know, an Andrew Jackson or even a Teddy Roosevelt, a speech they could have given other very populist presidents.
19: You know, this, I think it might be worth remembering that this was supposed to be a nonpartisan celebration of America's 250th. Congress established a commission 10 years ago to plan it. The White House essentially sidelined that commission and started its own group, Freedom 250, that planned the fireworks, that the president's address, that fair on the National Mall. I have a couple questions about that. First of all, there are a lot of questions about the financial transparency of Freedom 250. There's a left-leaning watchdog group, CREW, Citizens for Responsibility and Ethics in Washington, pointed out that the group solicited donations from companies with business before the government. House Democrats say the group funneled taxpayer dollars to the president's preferred contractors. Do you think that there is going to be any follow-up to this? I mean, is there actually enough energy around this, look back at this, to actually dig into where that money went, who it went to, et cetera?
1: Well, on top of the ballroom and the reflecting pool, there's maybe a lot to dig into on how money is being spent by this administration. That being said, you know, the events on the mall seemed like they were going very well until the heat struck. And if there's one group that Donald Trump can't defeat, it's DC weather. And so the temperatures were soaring above 100 degrees, and it was simply not going to be the celebration that I think he wanted, regardless of how great the Ferris wheel was and the state tents, which I actually think did turn out pretty well, all things considered.
2: What I'm asking you about, though, is since you have worked in Congress, whether there is enough energy in Congress to address the fact that apparently this was not addressed the way they had intended it to. There was a bipartisan commission. It was very carefully planned.
1: Right.
2: It was supposed to be in all 50 states. Do you think that they care?
1: Congress has not shown that they've cared about very much. Certainly Republicans in Congress acting more like a parliamentary system, being more loyal to the president's party than they are to the branch of government that they represent. If and when Democrats take over the House in January, I think we will see a whole slew of oversight hearings. Will this make the top 10? Probably not.
2: And what about the voters? I guess we have about 30 seconds left here. Do you think the voters notice or care about the fact that the celebration became, as you pointed out, more of a kind of a Trump political event than a inclusive celebration?
1: I have two little boys, and I was deeply disappointed when the fireworks got moved way, way past their bedtimes before the weather intervened even. The planned fireworks were for 10:30 or 11 p.m. And I was angry. I was disappointed. This was America 250, and my boys weren't going to have this memorable fireworks. And instead, we celebrated in our neighborhoods with our friends, and maybe that's the point. We were with our neighbors and our community. And isn't that really what 250 is about?
2: That's Sarah Isker, senior editor at The Dispatch. Sarah, thank you.
1: Thank you.
9: Some other news now. The country's first federally backed investment accounts for children are now open.
2: Congress created what are called Trump accounts as part of last year's tax and spending law. As of July 4th, parents can open one by filling out a tax form or by signing up on TrumpAccounts.gov.
9: Each account comes with a perk that parents can opt into a $1,000 deposit for eligible kids. It's available to any child who's a U.S. citizen with a Social Security number born during President Trump's second term from 2025 to 2028.
2: Friends and family, employers, nonprofits, and state welfare agencies can also contribute to kids. New York Times personal finance columnist Ron Lieber spoke with NPR's All Things Considered in February.
3: You would indeed be foolish not to opt in if you've got a kid who is eligible for the $1,000 or some other amount of money that a philanthropist or an employer might toss into the account. Look, it's free money. Anybody who's eligible should go get it.
9: Kids can withdraw that money once they turn 18, at which point the initial $1,000 deposit should have grown. Financial planner Michael Reynolds with Indiana's Elevation Financial ran the numbers for NPR.
22: You fast forward 18 years at an 8% rate of return, that's going to give you just shy of $4,000.
2: Just keep in mind, beneficiaries have to pay income tax on that growth, and most contributions are, for now, capped at $5,000 a year.
9: By comparison, traditional college savings accounts known as 529 plans do not tax any qualified education expenses, and they have no hard limit on annual contributions.
2: As Ashley Dixon with Next Bloom Wealth in Missouri told NPR, parents can open both.
23: It's not a, I have to contribute to one or the other. It's taking the amount that you can afford and maximizing it based on what the knowns are today with the flexibility of changing tomorrow, a couple of years from now.
9: Some financial advisors say it's worth considering a Trump account, if only to get that $1,000 credit for a newborn. But it's up to parents whether they continue putting money into the account, because there may be better options depending on your goals and how much money you have to put in.

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1: And this is KUOW 94.9 Seattle. Some ultra-Orthodox Jews are serving in the Israeli army while others are being arrested for dodging the draft. More on this in 15 minutes.
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1: Good morning, everyone. It's 6:20. I'm Angela King. Let's run through some of your top stories today. The top scorer for the U.S. men's soccer team is expected to be on the pitch at Seattle Stadium for tonight's World Cup match against Belgium. President Trump reportedly intervened on Fulleran Bulligan's behalf after he was initially banned from playing in today's match because of a red card infraction. Officials from the Belgium team, though, are taking issue with the revocation, and they say they are investigating FIFA's decision, and they are also questioning if Bulligan being allowed to play is fair. Level 3 or go now evacuation orders are in effect for hundreds of people being affected by the Chelan Hills fire. It has burned approximately 10,000 acres east of the Columbia River and north of Wenatchee since it started early Saturday morning. The Douglas County Sheriff thinks more than 100 buildings and homes thus far have been destroyed. This is KUOW News.

0: And I said, these are the columns that our society is built on. Basically, we have pillars of morals and values that people are still free to interpret how they will.
1: In rehearsal the day before the premiere, she told the musicians,
0: focus the sound towards each other and give the public these columns so that their minds can be clear to take from it what they will.
1: A resonant message at any time of year, but especially around this Independence Day. Anastasia Tsioulkas, NPR News.
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3: 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The Kensington neighborhood in Philadelphia is known for having a large open-air criminal drug market, but it's also being recognized now for something far more positive. That story in 15 minutes.
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3: And good morning, everyone. I'm Angela King. We've got 57 degrees in Seattle right now, expecting a sunny day today with highs right around 80 degrees. A big day in Seattle as the city gets ready to host its final FIFA World Cup match tonight between USA and Belgium.
5: From NPR News in Washington, I'm Nora Rahm. The man accused of killing conservative activist Charlie Kirk last September is in court in Utah today. Sean Higgins from member station KUER has more.
6: Tyler Robinson is charged with first-degree aggravated murder and six other counts. Prosecutors allege Robinson shot and killed Kirk just minutes into a speaking event at Utah Valley University last year, about 45 minutes south of Salt Lake City. He later turned himself in after a 33-hour manhunt. This week's hearing is the most significant court appearance yet for Robinson. Prosecutors and defense attorneys are expected to examine evidence and question witnesses before Judge Tony Graff will decide whether there is enough to move forward with a trial. Members of Kirk's family, including his widow Erica Kirk, are expected to attend. For NPR News, I'm Sean Higgins in Salt Lake City.
5: A funeral procession is underway in Tehran for the late Supreme Leader Ayatollah Ali Khamenei, who was killed in the opening U.S. and Israeli attacks of the war. Iran's clerics want large crowds to attend ceremonies across Iran this week to demonstrate support for the Islamic government. China's official news agency reports its military test-fired a missile from a nuclear submarine into the Pacific today. Japan, Australia, and New Zealand call the launch destabilizing. This is NPR News.
3: This is KUOW News. I'm Angela King. Police are looking for suspects in at least three overnight shootings in South Seattle. One shooting on Swift Avenue South in the Beacon Hill neighborhood injured four people. No word yet on their conditions. Meanwhile, another person was shot about an hour earlier on South Walker Street near Rainier Avenue South. Also no word on that victim's condition. As for the third shooting, that happened last night on South Lander Street, south of the sports stadiums near the Soto Light Rail Station. One person was taken to the hospital. Seattle police are still working to release more information on all of the shootings. A group of offices in South Lake Union in Seattle that sat empty for years is now reopening as apartments. And as KUOW's Esme Jimenez reports, it's the first conversion of its kind in the Seattle area since the pandemic.
7: The 14-foot ceilings and giant windows were supposed to be for Cornish College. But after the pandemic, student enrollment dipped and office workers in downtown Seattle disappeared. So Holland Partner Group, the developers, decided to convert the three floors of unused space into 44 high-end apartments. Conversions are tricky, though.
8: Typically on office floor, you'll have two bathrooms. Traditionally, it's like men's and women's bathrooms. But when you convert to residential use, you'll have 15 to 20 bathrooms on a floor.
7: That was Raymond Connell, the managing director of development. In total, the conversion cost nearly $14 million. But he says 30% of the units are already rented. And in Queen Anne, another conversion is nearly done, with 11 similar projects in the pipeline, according to city officials. Esme Jimenez, KUOW News.
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1: And you're listening to Morning Edition on KUOW 94.9 Seattle. The Gaza Board of Peace is back on the agenda as Israeli Prime Minister Benjamin Netanyahu wants to sit down with President Trump. More on that and the continued strikes in Lebanon in 19 minutes.
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1: Well, today's the day. Boeing's new 737 MAX assembly line is expected to fire up in Everett. The North Line, as it's called, is the airplane maker's first 737 production line outside of the Renton campus. It was

was originally expected to open in 2024, but the federal government capped the number of MAX planes Boeing could produce that year after a door plug blew out of a 737 MAX jet. The cap has since been lifted, and Boeing can now build up to 47 737 MAX jets per month. This new line is expected to help Boeing rebound and regain its financial footing. It's 6:51. 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
1: And this is KUOW 949 Seattle's NPR News Station. Seattle Mayor Katie Wilson has presided over a golden age of Seattle sports, from the Seahawks Super Bowl victory to the World Cup. And she's used it to showcase her political priorities. But how much of those wins, how much will they matter once all of the celebrations are over? KUOW Scott Greenstone will bring you that story in 15 minutes.
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1: 59 degrees in Seattle at 7:30, expecting another sunny day today with highs right around 80 degrees. 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
3: Live from NPR News in Washington, I'm Nora Rahm. The Royal Belgian Football Association announced today it's challenging the eligibility of U.S. striker Floren Balogun to play in tonight's World Cup match. Balogun received a red card last week, meaning he was suspended for one game. But FIFA, soccer's governing body, suspended the suspension after getting a telephone call from President Trump. The Belgian said that decision was unjustifiable. Some Colorado residents were forced from their homes this holiday weekend as a wildfire grew into one of the largest in state history. Colorado Public Radio's Kevin Beatty reports.
4: This 4th of July barbecue took place at an evacuation center sheltering people displaced by the Aspen Acres fire. Michael Kringlin, who was ordered from his home on Monday, said people have been needing joy like this in an otherwise traumatic moment.
5: And that we have to find things to keep us grounded in a sense of community and normalcy.
4: Shanna Farmer is head of United Way of Southern Colorado, which is helping to coordinate a donation center here. Pueblo has shown up in a big way for its neighbors, she said. But this is nowhere close to finished.
6: Even once the fire is under control, the recovery is going to take months and months for folks that have lost everything that they have.
4: Authorities have issued evacuation orders across Colorado in the last week as multiple serious fires continue to burn. For NPR News, I'm Kevin Beatty in Pueblo.
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1: This is KUOW News. Good morning, I'm Angela King. New research shows breast milk samples from mothers in the Seattle area contain chemicals linked to health problems. Here's KUOW's Eilish O'Neill.
7: The chemicals are often in beverage cans, receipt paper, and other products, and they've been linked to reproductive problems, cancer, and asthma.
8: This isn't a problem that mothers or people in general can shop their way out of.
7: Ryan Babati is the science director at the nonprofit Toxic Free Future. The organization co-authored the research.
8: We need government decision makers and policymakers, as well as in the corporate environment, to come up with policy solutions that protect us.
7: Since the milk samples were collected, Washington State has started regulating some of the chemicals the researchers found. For example, as of last year, beverage cans in Washington aren't allowed to contain BPA and related chemicals. Eilish O'Neill, KUOW News.
1: Three children from Kent are in the hospital this morning recovering from life-threatening injuries they sustained after they were hurt by fireworks. A spokesperson with the Puget Sound Regional Fire Authority told the Seattle Times one of the children found an undetonated firework Sunday. They then lit it on their house patio, and it immediately exploded. All of the children are younger than 18. Puget Sound Fire and fire investigators, along with Kent Police, are conducting the investigation. And doctors at Seattle's Harborview Medical Center say it was another busy 4th of July week for them. They said they treated 68 people who were hurt by fireworks since last week. That's 16 more patients than last year. Most suffered hand injuries or sustained injuries to different parts of their bodies. This is KUOW News.
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2: Boost-up version of the vision she is trying to sell. Pedestrianized streets hosting giant watch parties. More people than ever are taking transit to get to.
3: This has been so good for our city, right? And it has been so amazing to see just thousands and thousands of people in our public space, like joyful, talking to each other, connecting across cultures. And I think we all want to keep that energy going, right? Especially, again, coming out of these really hard years of the pandemic.
2: Art Thiel is a veteran sports writer. He says a mayor can benefit from great sports vibes.
4: There is a virtue and a value to being, I guess, culturally savvy in the use of sports, not only to promote a city, but to bring a tangible feeling of civic pride and enthusiasm.
2: The enthusiasm has maybe never been more obvious than this year. The Seahawks won the Super Bowl. The World Cup is here. The Sonics feel closer than ever to potentially returning. None of that is due to Wilson.
4: You know, all of this is just random coincidence.
2: Thiel points out the FIFA and NBA developments were largely set in motion during Wilson's two predecessors' terms. In fact, since taking office, some of Wilson's prep for the World Cup has gone over badly with even her supporters. She installed cameras around the stadiums after opposing them last year, then went back and forth confusingly about when they'd be on and off. They're on right now. Wilson also hasn't delivered on shelters she promised by the World Cup, and homeless sweeps continue. So what happens when the World Cup is over and there's not a global love fest happening in Pioneer Square almost every night? The Seahawks probably won't win the Super Bowl every year of Wilson's term.
5: The buzz of winning a major tournament or a major championship is a temporary buzz. And so politicians can often ride that temporary buzz, but it's unlikely that they can translate that into a long-term buzz.
2: University of Washington professor Ron Crabill runs UW's Global Sports Lab, but the politics of sports in this town, he said, are unusual.
5: It is a sports town by all metrics. Lots of people are big fans. Lots of people are excited about it. But people are also pretty critical of public spending for sports and particularly sports infrastructure.
2: Go back 20 years. In 2006, Seattle voted overwhelmingly that any public investment in sports facilities had to give a fair value return to the city. Wilson was new in town then and said she doesn't remember how she voted. But she's skeptical of public funding for stadiums, especially with a tight city budget. That conversation could come up again. The Seahawks are up for sale. The potential Sonics owners could come to City Hall with their hands out. But right now, Wilson's focusing on Monday's World Cup game.
3: I think it is going to be amazing. There are going to be so many people in Seattle cheering on our team.
2: And she'll try again on the pitch at another electeds match, July 12th. Maybe this time she'll score. Scott Greenstone, KOW News.
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7: All right, it's 7:51, time for your local sports report, starting with basketball. Seattle Storm getting ready for tonight's 7 o'clock game in L.A. against the Sparks. The Storm's looking to win after losing to the Portland Fire Saturday, 72-77. The Mariners are on the road for tomorrow's 3:40 game against the Miami Marlins. The M's closed out the series against the Toronto Blue Jays yesterday with a 4-0 win after blanking the Blue Jays Saturday, 11-0.

0: I said, these are the columns that our society is built on. Basically, we have pillars of morals and values that people are still free to interpret how they will.
1: In rehearsal the day before the premiere, she told the musicians,
0: focus the sound towards each other and give the public these columns so that their minds can be clear to take from it what they will.
1: A resonant message at any time of year, but especially around this Independence Day. Anastasia Tsiolkas, NPR News.
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3: Well, no surprises in store for the weather today. We're expecting a mostly sunny day today with highs right around 80 degrees. We already have 62 degrees in Seattle at 8:30. Your national news is next.
5: Live from NPR News, I'm Lakshmi Singh. Leaders attending this week's NATO summit in Turkey are expected to reaffirm support for Ukraine in its defense against Russia's full-scale invasion since early 2022. President Trump spoke by phone with the president of Russia over the weekend and is expected to meet with the head of Ukraine at this week's summit. Meanwhile, NPR's Charles Maines reports Russia launched more attacks against Ukraine overnight.
6: Russia's defense ministry said it carried out precision missile strikes on military and energy facilities in and around the Ukrainian capital, yet several clearly struck apartment buildings, trapping residents in the rubble. Meanwhile, Ukraine launched some 500 drones into Russia and its occupied territories, damaging two ports in the Baltic Sea and causing a power blackout across the entirety of the annexed Crimean Peninsula.
5: The U.S. and Iran are still negotiating the terms of a permanent peace deal, while Israel has been left out of the talks as it faces its own shaky ceasefires. NPR's Kerry Khan reports Israeli Prime Minister Benjamin Netanyahu is asking for another direct meeting with President Trump.
7: A source familiar with the matter who was not authorized to speak publicly about the visit tells NPR that Netanyahu has been asking Trump for a face-to-face meeting for some time, but was repeatedly turned down until now. He wants to talk about Iran and looking for U.S. approval for potential Israeli military action against Iran if, quote, that becomes necessary.
5: It's NPR.
3: This is KUOW News. I'm Angela King. Police are looking for suspects in at least three overnight shootings in South Seattle, including one in the Beacon Hill neighborhood that injured four people. Another person was also shot overnight on South Walker Street near Rainier Avenue South, and a third shooting that happened last night south of the sports stadiums near the Soto Light Rail Station injured a sixth person. No word yet on any of the victims' conditions. Now, despite all of the overnight shootings, Seattle Police Chief Sean Barnes says there were no homicides in the city for the entire month of June. That's the first time that's happened since 1970. The chief told Como 4 News, this is part of a nationwide trend, Seattle has recorded 15 homicides so far this year and is on track to record far fewer homicides than the record of 74 set back in 2023. Well, Team USA is in Seattle getting ready for today's knockout match in the World Cup. Here's KUOW's Casey Martin.
8: Today is the last World Cup match in Seattle this tournament, and Zachary Fajardo expects it to be the busiest. He would know. He works in Occidental Square right next to the watch party. Fajardo says today will be
9: packed. People are climbing up the trees. Whew. be prepared. Be prepared. It's going to be fun.
8: The U.S. plays Belgium in round 16 today. The winner goes on to the quarterfinals. The loser goes home. Both teams have already each won one match in Seattle this World Cup. Fajardo says he's not ready for all the action to be over.
9: Damn, I'm going to miss this. Who knows how long we're going to experience this type of event again.
8: The watch party will stay up here through the rest of the tournament, but the final match in Seattle kicks off tonight at 5. In Occidental Square, I'm Casey Martin, KUOW News.
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0: Good morning, I'm Michelle Martin. The Buffalo Bills added wide receiver DJ Moore to their roster this offseason. A local sports apparel store sold out of shirts with his name and number on them faster than expected because one man came in and handed over about $1,200 for all 27 shirts in stock. The assistant manager was confused and asked if the man knew the guy. He was the guy. Moore asked the store to give them out to any fan who wanted them. Within a week, almost all were gone. It's Morning Edition.
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2: I think on our side, a lot of the technical challenge was around some of the geospatial differences. Things like the FEMA risk flood maps are just a massive amount of information across the country. So we needed to rethink how we were displaying and rendering that geospatial data to the public in a way that would scale up to millions of users. And we're not doing like novel weather analysis on our side. We really view our role as a place to consolidate and a place to make the user experience significantly better and more understandable. This data that you could look somewhere else for is really, really slow to load, and it doesn't work well on a mobile phone. So if we can solve those two problems, now people can start to see this information overlaid with other things on their phone when they need it the most. So there's work to be done, but it was a lot of building on the foundation of what we already had.
3: One detail that blew all our minds when we spoke to you last time was that this is not just a resource for the public, for consumers, that actually governments and first responders were relying on this app to get information that they couldn't necessarily get in one place anywhere else. I mean, it really is a public service.
2: You know, that surprised us as well. We understand it now, but when we started, we kind of thought that this was just a gap for the public, that of course the firefighters and the, you know, emergency command centers all had the right tools, but it's a pretty fragmented system. Even if everyone has the same exact tool, which, you know, with government procurement is tough, just getting it all to work together in these moments is really hard. And we became somewhat of a default information platform that they could all look at and have a common operating picture with.
3: That was Watch Duty's Chief Technology Officer, David Merritt. Courtney Bergseeker produced this episode. I'm Megan McCarty-Carino, and that's Marketplace Tech. This is APM.
4: 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It's different from those laws in other states that the Supreme Court looked at in one very key way. We'll talk about it on Sound Politics, wherever you get your podcasts.
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6: We are expecting another warm day around the region today with highs forecast to top out in the low 80s. That's why South County Fire in Snohomish County is urging families to do what they can to make sure their children do not fall out of any open windows as people try to cool down their homes. This has already happened to 8 children so far this year in Snohomish County alone. So officials say some of the best ways you can protect your children is by installing what are called window stops. They keep a window from opening up by more than 4 inches. Make sure you don't have any furniture that children can climb on so they can reach an open window, and let them know that screens are not secure so they know not to press or put their weight on them. South County Fire, by the way, is handing out free window locks to families while supplies last. It's 8:51.

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0: part and introduces the scientists in the thick of all of it. On today's episode, reporter and host Gabriel Spitzer meets up with a University of Washington planetary scientist and learns what distinct icy moons are teaching us about our own planet.
1: The field of astrobiology, the study of life beyond planet Earth, barely existed when Baptiste Journaud was a kid. But it captured his imagination as he was growing up.
2: As far as I remember, I was really always into, you know, looking at the night sky, planets, space exploration. I also really like picking up rocks. My parents still have a giant drawer of rocks still at home back in France. I should probably clean that up at some point. So trying to look at planets actually made a lot of sense because that was really like the overlap of two of, you know, my main interests, like geology and space.
1: Journaud started out in the field where it seemed like the action was, researching planets like Mars and Venus. There was a kind of unspoken hierarchy with those rocky planets at the top. They were the A-listers. Then you go a notch down to the dwarf planets. I'm looking at you, Pluto. Plus Ceres, Eris, Makemake. See, you never even heard of some of these. And then down one more level in the pecking order, you'll find the numerous moons of our solar system.
2: And so moons are probably all the way down that scale, maybe slightly above asteroids, I guess.
1: As an up-and-coming scientist, it made sense for Journaud to focus on those big planets rather than slumming it in the outer solar system with a bunch of puny moons.
2: Historically, science has really focused on the main planets because they're the bigger objects. And planets is where all the interesting things happen. They have atmospheres, they have, you know, like they have activity, they have volcanoes, they have tectonics, etc. So this is where it happens. Moons are too small.
1: The trouble with small is that it often means cold. Small bodies in space lose their heat much faster than big ones, which usually leaves them barren, inert, and with none of the cool dynamic processes that might give rise to life. Moons are boring, or so we thought.
2: We were completely wrong, and this is what beautiful about all of this is that actually the moons are probably some of the most exciting and interesting places in the solar system.
1: So what makes a planetary body an interesting place to study? Journaud says it has a lot to do with heat. Most planetary bodies start out hot and then slowly cool off. The insides of the Earth, for example, are still blazing hot even after 4.5 billion years. Scientists think of moons and planets as heat engines. The heat fuels the type of chemical reactions you would need to spark the emergence of life as we know it. To get the kind of processes that scientists think gave rise to life on Earth, you need energy moving through the system.
2: All this heat, it actually wants to get out. It wants to get where it's cold. And the coldest is towards space. Heat continuously tries to escape. So we have different processes. We have tectonics. We have convection inside these mantles. We can have volcanism.
3: Yeah, things happen, like physics happens and chemistry happens, right? I mean, when you have things, conditions changing on the surface of one of these bodies, then you have lots of stuff to study, right?
2: Exactly. And the next question that comes after this is if you see geological activity, if you see chemistry happen, if you see all of these things, generally that's a way to have energy available for things to potentially grow on. Do we have a chance to actually have life?
1: All this means if you want to find evidence of life, whether past, present, or future, you probably would not look on a cold, barren moon. And frigid wastelands are exactly what a lot of people thought we would find in the early 2000s when the NASA mission Cassini got a clear look at the moons of Jupiter and Saturn. But Cassini instead revealed some shockers. These moons are not dead. They're actually some of the most active places in our solar system. Titan, for example, has the planet nerds practically salivating. Scientists think Titan could serve as a sort of laboratory, a model of Earth's early chemical evolution that could help them understand how life evolved from none at all.
2: Titan is, I'm going to say, one of the most exciting places in the solar system. We have all the ingredients we need for energy sources for life, but we also have all the components. We have all of this organic matter that is reacting all the time. And when you mix all of these components together, there's like really weird new forms of minerals that starts to appear that we've never encountered on Earth. Every time you create a new experiment with new compounds in it and you pressurize it at the conditions of Titan, you find new minerals all the time.
1: Pressure is a key factor on Titan. You have these layers of ice and water that are hundreds of miles thick, and so the deeper down you go, the more pressure builds up, until the ice starts to do some really weird things.
2: Even though it's really cold and stays cold, it would actually melt. But eventually, if you keep compressing it, and eventually something new starts to happen, water starts to freeze again. But even at really high temperatures, way above like a pizza oven temperature, you can still freeze it with enough pressure. In these moons, you probably have a frozen surface, then a sandwich liquid water ocean, and underneath another layer of hot ices.
1: Hot ices?
2: And that's something we don't have on Earth, because we don't have the pressure.
1: Unless you can simulate it in the lab with something called a diamond anvil. Two tiny diamonds pushed together under massive force. If you put a little water between those diamonds and squeeze, you can actually watch it change into exotic forms of ice. This helps Journeau understand how water behaves on Titan.
2: And we're talking here about like up to millions of atmospheres of pressure. And we can take all the time we need to study what's happening inside, look at how crystals grow, melt, rearrange, etc., directly with a microscope. We can actually see it visually, which is really incredible. So we can use these like, you know, artificial submarine to go explore these extraterrestrial oceans, but in the safety of rainy Seattle weather.
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9: I'm Indira Lakshmanan. It's Here and Now. Coming up, controversy at the Soccer World Cup as FIFA reverses a one-match ban on a star U.S. player after a call from President Trump.
8: Also, President Trump's July 4th speech was unusually partisan, falsely calling Democrats communists and a poison.
10: Our warriors did not fight communism on battlefields across the world, only to have that menace rear its ugly head right back here in America. We're not going to let it happen.
9: And as wildfires burn in the American West, we hear from a former federal firefighter about this summer's threats.
11: Things will definitely get worse until rains come, and good soaking rains.
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12: Live from NPR News, I'm Lakshmi Singh.
13: So ring the bell, Mr. President.
12: It's the first day of trading for Trump accounts. At the White House this morning, the president marked the moment as he rang the opening bell of the New York Stock Exchange and NASDAQ to officially launch a government initiative to deposit $1,000 into accounts set up for any child born during Trump's second term.
14: People are putting up tremendous amounts of money, and it's something I'm very proud of. Some people think it's going to go down as one of the most important things we've done during the administration.
12: Private firms will invest the money in the stock market. Children can access the money when they're 18 years old and only for specific purposes, such as school or a home. A preliminary hearing is being held today for the 23-year-old man accused of assassinating prominent conservative activist Charlie Kirk on a Utah college campus last September. Prosecutors will argue that they have enough evidence against Tyler Robinson to proceed to trial. Another Russian attack targeting Ukraine's capital with missiles and drones has killed at least 18 people and injured more than 60 others. NPR's Joanna Gakissis reports from Kyiv. The strikes come as NATO allies get ready to meet this week in Turkey, and Ukraine tops the agenda.
15: The sounds of missiles and explosions could be heard from NPR's Kyiv bureau for several hours overnight. Ukraine's Air Force said Russia launched nearly 70 missiles and more than 350 attack drones. Ukrainian air defense shot down most of the drones, but lacks Western-supplied interceptors to destroy the missiles. Several missiles hit high-rise apartment buildings. Ukrainian President Volodymyr Zelensky is pleading for Western allies to send anti-missile air defense supplies. Zelensky is set to meet with President Trump at the NATO summit in Ankara, which starts tomorrow.
12: That's Joanna Gakissis reporting. The decision by FIFA to overturn the suspension of a U.S. player ahead of a crucial World Cup game tonight against Belgium is coming under heavy criticism. Here's NPR's William Jones.
16: The soccer governing body in Europe, UEFA, didn't mince words in its response to the decision to allow Falar and Balogun to play, calling FIFA's judgment incomprehensible and unjustifiable. Balogun had been suspended after being red carded against Bosnia, but after President Trump called FIFA's president, a FIFA committee suspended his ban. Speaking to the media in French, Belgium's coach Rudy Garcia said it felt like April Fool's Day. They've lodged an appeal to FIFA. Meanwhile, Norway's coach also blasted the move.
17: Bad, bad, bad, bad, bad.
16: US coach Mauricio Pochettino says FIFA's decision to overturn what he viewed as an unfair red card should be celebrated.
12: That's William Jones. It's NPR.
0: This is KUOW News. I'm Angela King. We are keeping a close eye this morning on the Chelan Hills fire burning in Douglas County. Fire bosses estimate it's burned at least 10,000 acres north of Wenatchee since it started early Saturday morning. And the Douglas County Sheriff says he thinks it's destroyed more than 100 buildings and homes thus far, and more homes are in harm's way. That's why Level 3 or Go Now evacuation orders are still in place for residents along Highway 97 just east of the Columbia River. No word yet on the fire's cause. Immigrant advocates and attorneys in the Seattle area say they're seeing an increase in the number of ICE arrests as arrests around the country also surge. Here's KUOW's Gustavo Sagrero.
18: And a 5 days last week, according to a New York Times report, calling it a major surge. In South King County, Angel Tepale runs a mechanic shop and tow service. When ICE arrests happen and cars are left behind, sometimes families come to him to tow the car away. There's a lot of arrests, he says. Before, you would see arrests and cars left behind, but nothing like this. He says this increase started weeks ago. He's towed 10 cars since June, all for free. He's not alone in noticing this. Seattle immigration attorneys have also recorded a shift of new cases starting in May, with more than a half of those new clients from the Seattle suburbs. The month before was much less. Community groups have noted recent arrests in Shoreline, SeaTac, Issaquah, and other Seattle suburbs, often people on their way to work. Gustavo Sagrero, KUOW News.
0: Finally, Seattle's Pioneer Square will be closed to vehicle traffic starting at around 12:30 this afternoon. That's so the city can turn the area into a pedestrian zone for the last World Cup match in Seattle. Today's big match between the U.S. and Belgium begins at 5 tonight. It's 9:06. 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
21: I'm Indira Lakshmanan. It's Here and Now. And oh, what a storyline is developing at the World Cup ahead of Team USA's win-or-go-home match against Belgium tonight in Seattle. On Sunday, FIFA's disciplinary committee announced it would delay star striker Flo Balogun's one-game red card ban for a probationary period of 1 year. Balogun received the controversial red card last week in the team's win over Bosnia-Herzegovina. The suspension of his punishment now means that Balogun can play in tonight's crucial match against Belgium. Belgium's head coach said FIFA's decision was an affront to football's integrity and ethics. UEFA, Europe's governing body for soccer, described it as incomprehensible. Reporter Steve Futterman is back and he joins us from Seattle with the latest. Steve, welcome.
22: Great to be with you, Indira.
21: So first, you were already in Seattle yesterday when FIFA's decision was announced. What was the reaction among the soccer fans from the U.S. who you spoke with?
22: Well, I think everyone was in a bit of shock. You know, when the red card was issued last week, there were lots of complaints. The consensus among not just the U.S. soccer fans and officials, but pretty much everyone, was that the red card was a huge overreaction. But FIFA immediately also made clear there was no appeals process. Except we all know a lot about Article 27. That allows a disciplinary committee of FIFA to review pretty much anything it wants to. This was the committee that also delayed a two-game suspension for Portugal's Ronaldo for a year. This allowed him to play in all the matches here. But as for the American fans yesterday, all they seemed to care about was that Balogun is set to play. This is Brian Penn. He is here from Chicago.
23: He did not deserve a red card, so it's fantastic. Changes the game. Belgium should be scared.
24: This will make a difference, you feel?
23: 100%, yeah. He's our goal scorer, Flo.
24: And any questions about why FIFA did this?
23: Don't know, don't care. Just happy.
22: I think that's pretty much
21: sums
22: the
21: it up.
22: Of most of the U.S. fans. Yeah, just let him play.
21: Well, okay, let's just summarize for people who may not, but I'm watching this very, very closely. Balogun initially did not get the red card, and after referees reviewed the video and looked at it frame by frame, they then gave him this red card. People said it was maybe too extreme because he wasn't intentionally trying to hurt the other player. They made contact while they were both going for the ball. But fans, you know, were not the only people who were mad about the red card last Wednesday. President Trump spoke about it this morning. Let's listen.
25: I understand sports really well, really well. And that wasn't a foul. That wasn't even an infraction. That was two guys running full speed that happened to crash into each other.
21: All right, so he's summing up what a lot of American fans thought. But Trump confirmed that he called the president of FIFA and asked him to review the red card and the one-game suspension that was given to Balogun. You know, this is a big deal because under FIFA's rules, you can't actually appeal a red card. And yet this whole process happened. Is there precedent for this at previous World Cups? You mentioned Ronaldo, and that's important because he got to play in the first two games for Portugal. And he's a star for them. So is it just the same as that?
22: It's very similar. It's not identical. A lot of people feel that FIFA doesn't like to have stars sent off. It doesn't like to have, in this case, again, the opinion of many, they don't want to have the U.S. Possibly be without its top player in a match that's getting lots of eyeballs watching it. But we mentioned Ronaldo, but in 1962, a member of Brazil's team that featured Pelé was also said to be suspended. This would have been for the final match. Brazil's government got involved. They appealed to FIFA, and lo and behold, he was allowed to play, and Brazil actually won the World Cup. I should point out, in 1962, they did not even have red cards. That came later on, but this player was kicked off the pitch.
21: And one of the officials who complained about it and protested it later became the Prime Minister, Tancredo Neves, of Brazil. All right, well, Belgium, not surprisingly, is furious about this refusal by FIFA. Explain the appeals process that is underway now, where both the U.S. team and the Belgian team were allowed to put in official sort of appeals as of this morning.
22: Yeah, it's a review of the review now. We are really in uncharted territory. But as you mentioned, FIFA has allowed Belgium the right to appeal yesterday's decision. Both sides, we believe by now, have presented their final arguments. I feel like I'm in a court case again. It's not entirely clear how and when this process will come to an end. And even will it be one person, a consensus of people? Will FIFA's president, who often is a very powerful figure, will he get involved? So it's not clear. But for the moment, as we're speaking this second right now, Balogun is set to play.
21: All right. Describe his importance to Team USA.
22: Well, he's the team's top scorer. He's scored 3 goals already, been a part of a 4th goal in that first match, which really set the tone for the U.S. Balogun scored 2 goals against Paraguay. The U.S. in the past has had lots of trouble scoring goals. In fact, 4 years ago in Qatar, the U.S. scored a total of 3 goals the entire competition. So he is a key player. He really makes the U.S. team a potential force in this World Cup. And there are replacements, but not really as good as him.
21: All right, Steve, we have only a few seconds left. Seattle's a huge soccer city. Design of Lumen Field, where the game will be played, enhances noise from the crowd. How is that going to affect the match?
22: Well, you know, I'm looking forward to it. I've never been to Lumen Field. Crowds can help you. They can hurt you. If you take the lead like the U.S. did in the Paraguay match, the crowd at SoFi Stadium in L.A. a couple weeks ago, that really did help the U.S. team. But, you know, if you fall behind, the crowd can also put pressure on you. So the U.S. and Belgium, they both want to score that first goal. That will really set the early tone of the match. I'd say the Americans have a good chance to win, but, you know, Belgium's also a very strong team.
21: Steve Futterman, have fun. Enjoy the match tonight. And thank you.
22: Take care, Indira.
3: Well, a thunderstorm delayed President Trump's speech on the 4th in Washington, and it felt like a metaphor for what was to come. Past presidents have used this moment to unify the country, praise its history of welcoming immigrants. President Trump did honor living veterans of America's past wars, but also falsely cast Democrats as communists.
10: We like to stop a threat like that immediately and before it begins. It's like a cancer. You got to cut it out. You got to cut it out fast.
3: Now, there are democratic socialists who believe, for instance, in more government regulation of industries like healthcare to bridge the wealth gap. No communists who want to get rid of capitalism that we know of. Julian Zelizer is a columnist at Foreign Policy, professor of history and public affairs at Princeton. He helps us look at the present through the past. And Julian, we were trying to find a 4th of July presidential speech that was this disparaging of opponents. Can you start there? Someone pointed to Calvin Coolidge.
1: Well, Calvin Coolidge actually makes a speech where he says the Declaration of Independence is an antidote to the welter of partisan politics. So he gives a speech that's quite different, as does Ronald Reagan in 1986. He talks about the importance of national unity and the dangers for the country often lie within. So actually, most presidents, at least in ideal, have appealed to that sentiment.
3: Well, I think what this person was pointing out was that Calvin Coolidge in 1926, I think it was, did attack, what was then a broad progressive movement.
1: Right. It's not unusual for presidents to connect these speeches to an idea of politics. You know, you can look at Barack Obama in 2014, who talks about political organizing and how important that has been to America's political tradition, or JFK in 1962 essentially is talking about the Cold War and his foreign policy agenda as he sees it. But that's a little different than calling, essentially the opponents all communists and communism a cancer on the country.
3: Right. And he also did that at his speech Mount Rushmore in South Dakota the day before. President Trump also disparaged the heart of America, which is the election system, which, repeat after me, fraud is rare, elections are not rigged. But here's his push for the Save America Act, the elections bill. Coming.
10: America is back, and we want to keep America great, and we will do so by approving the Save America Act, which means all voters must show voter ID. All voters must provide a little thing called proof of citizenship.
3: And he goes on to say, you won't have cheating in the elections anymore. What happens? Fraud is rare. What happens when a president sows distrust in the heart of a democracy in a speech that big?
1: It's very powerful. I mean, it's this speech and so many others where his words and allegations about the election system broadly has now seeped into the national conversation. It's seeped into public policy. And here he is in the middle of the speech, you know, pushing legislation that would restrict and voting and make voting more difficult. So in 2026, that's really a message that's antithetical to the aspirations of what the democracy is supposed to be about. But we should not discount how much power those words have, regardless of what happens with the legislation.
3: Well, and you know, others who back the president are pointing out that in 2022, then President Joe Biden used his July 4th speech to condemn the Supreme Court's decision overturning the constitutional right to an abortion. This is Roe v. Wade, just days after that ruling. So you say what?
1: Look, I agree that not all presidents are pristine when it comes to leaving politics at some level out of their speeches, and we have to remember that. But you have to look at the totality. I mean, this was a multi-day event where President Trump attacked Democrats, connected Democrats to communists, and promoted himself as the centerpiece of American democracy. And so then you have to put the speech and the parts that you've talked about in that context. That's very different than what President Biden was doing even at that time.
3: Well, and just quickly, David Frum, the former speechwriter for President George W. Bush, wrote the piece in The Atlantic saying that while Trump emphasized the idea of American exceptionalism, he in many ways discarded the ideals that made America exceptional. We just got a couple seconds here. Would you agree?
1: Most important, democratic processes and voting. So we heard him doing exactly that, as Frum argued.
3: Princeton University professor Julian Zelitzer, again, helps us look at the past through the present. Julian, thanks as always, and I hope you had a happy 4th.
1: I did. Thanks so much. You too.
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20: Sunny in South Seattle. Forecast says it's going to stay that way today. 66 degrees now on our way to a high right around 81. It's 9:20. Baseball fields across the country are becoming more inclusive for players with disabilities. We will tell you about these so-called miracle fields 15 minutes from now at 9:35.

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2: hate. Live from NPR News in Boston, I'm Steve Brown. Russia has launched a massive missile and drone attack on Ukraine, killing at least 21 people. The assault highlights gaps in Ukraine's air defenses. 15 people were killed today in Kyiv, Russia's main target, while 6 others were killed in the wider region surrounding the capital. Ukrainian President Volodymyr Zelensky is expected to address this issue at a NATO summit this week in Ankara, Turkey. Hamas says it has dissolved its government in Gaza and is preparing to transfer power to a UN-backed technical committee. The decision, announced today, is part of a U.S.-brokered ceasefire deal. Hamas did not clarify if it would disarm or hand over security to an international force. The Board of Peace, led by President Trump, says it will assess the impact based on actions. Israel dismissed the announcement as irrelevant. A Delta Airlines flight and a high-flying firework reportedly came into contact in the sky above Chicago as the city celebrated the 4th of July holiday. The pilot of Delta Flight 1076 notified air traffic controllers just before landing at Chicago Midway Airport on Saturday night that a firework hit the commercial airliner. Both the FAA and Delta said no one was injured and the plane landed safely. 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
4: 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But what does that mean for our state and the initiative we are going to vote on this November about trans athletes? We dive into it on Sound Politics, wherever you get your podcasts.
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3: It's 9:34. Coming up, a look at the conditions wildfire crews are facing, morale issues among fire crews, and the new U.S. Wildland Fire Service. 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
8: On a Saturday afternoon at a park 30 minutes south of Nashville, there's a lot of little league games going on. But one field is a lot livelier than the rest.
9: Starting for the Orioles, number 9, Brandon!
8: That's because baseball at the Miracle Field isn't just a game. It's an event.
10: We try to make it like a major league experience for them.
8: That's Tam Clark, Murfreesboro, Tennessee's Miracle Field announcer.
10: They've got their picture on the big board. We give them their own walk-up music. They get to choose. We get to announce them like they are the stars of the show.
8: Some players dance before getting up to bat. There's a second inning stretch where mascot Homer mingles with the players on the field. And there's a lot of home runs.
11: Around the bases, having more home runs.
8: In some ways, it feels more like a party than the sometimes overly competitive spirit of youth sports. That's because Miracle League's origins center on inclusivity.
12: It kind of all started with a sibling that was in a wheelchair that would sit and watch through the fence, his sibling play t-ball. And he came to every practice and every game. And finally, one day, the coach decided that he would love to invite this child on the field to play.
8: That's Stephanie Davis, the vice president of Miracle League's national programming.
12: But we quickly realized that the venue was still, you know, not going to work for any child in a wheelchair or with any walking device.
8: Miracle League partners with parks and rec departments, YMCAs, or other nonprofits to construct the rubberized turf fields that can accommodate wheelchairs or assistive devices. And what started as one accessible baseball diamond in Georgia soon spread to hundreds of fields across the country. The leagues also employ a buddy system that pairs the players with a volunteer. It's a system that, Davis says, forges an important relationship.
12: That barrier just took 2 seconds to break down when you get on the field and you just realize they're just, you know, normal kids. They like the same things we do. They just may have a few other obstacles.
8: It's a place where kids want to be. Angie Keating, the league coordinator in Murfreesboro, says it's equally as important for parents, too.
13: One of my biggest goals is to get a mama up in the stands to eat popcorn and have a Coke for 1 hour. Just 1 hour. She's not paying a therapist. She's not taking them to school and wondering what they're doing. She's sitting there watching her kid play ball.
8: Players aren't always kids. Murfreesboro has 2 leagues, one for 5 to 14-year-olds and one for anyone 15 and up. People with disabilities often lose access points to community when they age out of school. So inclusion of adults is a key component of Miracle League, Keating says.
13: They're not aging out of their disability.
8: Jaden Pearson is one of those adults. He says baseball is his favorite sport.
14: Baseball was there for me. It was perfect.
8: Each game holds many surprises for every player. But here in Murfreesboro, they all end the same, with a home run and a tie score. For Here and Now, I'm Cynthia Abrams.
15: Well, that's just great.
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3: 68 degrees in South Seattle, where our forecast is for a sunny day with a high of 81. Tonight, we will drop to the upper 50s under a mostly clear sky. Tomorrow, Tuesday, partly sunny with a high of 77. It's 9:40. The latest news at the intersection of AI and national security, coming up at 9:52.

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2: To financial record keeping, you weren't exempt from those cuts. And those folks include people who run the logistics sections, including supply and meals and showers, the people who make the maps. All those people weren't protected, and we have fewer incident management teams today than we had a year and a half ago.
3: So if you consider the big picture and the challenge that lies ahead with these big mega fires and the conditions that are out there right now, are we ready, do you think, for the fires of the future?
2: Well, I would say no, and I would say we haven't been ready for several years. The consolidation of the agencies, that's a great first start. However, we've got a long ways to go. Mental health, physical health, many, many firefighters, wildland firefighters who are retired, who had a long career, have long-term physical ailments from the work we did. We just now, just in the last week or so, the Forest Service and I think all the federal agencies finally agreed that we would issue N95 masks for the firefighters to wear during the worst time when they're on a fire. We have been breathing smoke, carcinogens, and all of the hazardous materials in the smoke. We've been breathing that for years and years, and our lungs are messed up. We have a long ways to go.
3: Bobby Scopa, thank you so much for your time.
2: You're very welcome. I'm glad you asked.
3: I did reach out to the U.S. Wildland Fire Service to ask about staffing and morale. In a statement, the agency said firefighting capabilities remain fully intact with no gap in its capacity to respond to fires. It says the agency supports staffing levels that allow for time off during the busy fire year, and it continues to support firefighters' physical and mental health. A service launched last year offers firefighters and dispatchers up to 16 free therapy sessions per year tailored to first responders. 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
4: 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It's 9:51. The latest on controversy over President Trump injecting himself into the officiating of the World Cup in your top of the hour news update, which is 10 minutes away.
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4: 68 degrees in South Seattle, expecting a sunny day with a high of 81.

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2: And regulating that is incredibly difficult.
3: Did you just kind of talk yourself out of a business? You know, because if you're saying, I can't do it. I mean, I know you're still answering emails from all these clients who are desperate to find out.
2: So here's the thing. What worries me about our inability to visually tell real from fake is what it means globally for digital citizens. In many ways, it helps get real because it means you have to rely on the math and the computation. So what's bad for the world is good for get real. Mm. But that doesn't give me a lot of comfort, honestly. I genuinely worry about this. But I do still believe that the technology we are developing can distinguish real from fake. What's difficult about that technology, it has to work incredibly fast because the internet works at a speed that is unimaginable. So it can't be that a video goes online, gathers a million views, a reporter sees it, sends it to me, we figure it out, we do the fact check, they write the correction, 10 hours have gone by, it has 10 million views, and reality has set in. And that's where the challenge is.
3: So the lie circles the globe three times as
2: before
3: fast as the truth.
2: Before the truth can put its hands on.
3: Right. Former UC Berkeley professor, now Dartmouth professor, Hani Farid, co-founder of the image analysis and digital forensics company Get Real Security, considered by many the top deep fake expert in the world, but no longer using his own eyes. Hani, thank you.
2: Very nice to talk to you, Robin.
3: It's Here and Now.
4: Roughly 1 in 8 Americans say they're taking a GLP-1 drug such as Ozempic or Wegovy, but not just for weight loss.
5: This is absolutely the closest thing to a miracle drug there has been. And the list of expanding usages just keeps getting bigger.
4: From heart disease to sleep apnea, addiction management to Alzheimer's, the science behind GLP-1s. That's on the next On Point.
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6: It is 70 degrees in South Seattle under a clear blue sky.
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8: It's Here and Now. There's a term in biology called the extinction vortex. It's when the population of a certain plant or animal gets so small that it becomes more vulnerable. Individuals become more susceptible to disease. Isolation can lead to inbreeding, and the species spirals further down. NPR's Nate Rott has the story of one species on that precipice of extinction, and he tells us about an immense effort to pull them out.
9: There's really no point in trying to keep your feet dry.
10: There's a good log out here if you want to, like, come around and do a little balancing act.
9: Even though Nicole DeRouge says this is what typically qualifies in the Florida Panhandle as a dry pond.
10: I was explaining this to a friend recently. I'm like, I'm in a pond. And she's like, so are you soggy? And I'm like, nope, it's a dry pond.
9: An ephemeral pond that's a little soggy on this day because of rains the night before. It's the perfect place, DeRouge says, as she starts running her fingers through damp grass to look

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3: 70 degrees in South Seattle, expecting a sunny day with a high of 81. Tonight, a mostly clear sky with a low of 57. Tomorrow, Tuesday, partly sunny, high of 77. It's 11 o'clock. Outrage over President Trump's meddling in the World Cup in the news in a minute.
6: This is absolutely the closest thing to a miracle drug there has been. And the list of expanding usages just keeps getting bigger.
7: That possible miracle drug, GLP-1s. Yes, drugs like Ozempic and Wegovy. An astonishing 1 in every 8 Americans are now taking GLP-1s, and for a variety of things like heart disease, kidney disease, liver disease, sleep apnea, addiction management, even brain health. But one of the lead scientists who helped discover these medications says the drug was originally only intended for diabetes.
8: This was actually unexpected. It really was. So all of a sudden, of course, we all had to try to explain that. It was observational studies, and there were many of them, and they were positive. But now we even have controlled clinical trials, you know. So, yeah, it works.
7: But should we be prescribing GLP-1s to tens of millions of people if we don't yet know exactly why it works? I'm Meghna Chakrabarty. That's Today on Point. Stay with us.
9: Live from NPR News, I'm Lakshmi Singh. In a dispute that has rocked the World Cup, FIFA is rejecting Belgium's challenge of a decision to let U.S. striker Folarin Balogun on the field tonight when his U.S. men's national soccer team faces Belgium in the World Cup's round of 16. Belgium appealed after FIFA rescinded the red card Balogun got in last week's match against Bosnia-Herzegovina and delayed his one-game suspension. This a day after President Trump asked for a review of the suspension, stirring questions about political interference and, for some, deepening suspicions about corruption under FIFA. The president says he spoke with Russian leader Vladimir Putin over the July 4th weekend about the war in Ukraine. NPR's Frank Ordonez reports Trump says it was a good call.
10: President Trump says he plans to discuss the conflict between Russia and Ukraine during his trip to Ankara, Turkey, for the NATO summit. He's also expected to meet with Ukrainian President Volodymyr Zelensky.
11: I think we're getting much closer than people realize, and President Putin wants it to end. I will tell you that very strongly. What a good call. And President Zelensky actually wants it to end now.
10: The president has said he's ready to focus more of his attention on helping end the war in Ukraine after signing a peace agreement with Iran. Zelensky has also spoken positively of prospects to end the war with the help of U.S.-led diplomacy. Franco Ordonez, NPR News, the White House.
9: The window's closing to register to vote at this year's primary elections in some places. Here's NPR's Hansi Lo Wang.
12: Eligible voters in Tennessee who want to cast ballots in the state's August 6th primary have until Tuesday to register. Then Wednesday is Missouri's sign-up deadline for its primary on August 4th. Guam is holding a primary on August 1st, and the territory's deadline for registering online is Friday, July 10th, though there's an extra week to sign up in person. If you've already registered to vote, you may want to go to your election official's website and check your registration election status before your state or territory's deadline. Election officials may remove your name from their list of registered voters, especially if you recently moved, changed your name, or haven't voted in a while. And if you're planning to mail your application, election officials recommend sending it at least a week before the deadline. Anzila Wong, NPR News.
9: New research finds many online sites are prescribing GLP-1 obesity drugs with limited oversight. More from NPR's Maria Godoy.
13: In this study, a researcher posing as a patient went to 49 different websites that offered GLP-1 medications. All of the sites relied primarily on patient-reported questionnaires that often missed important medical history. For example, only about a third asked for clinical data like cholesterol, blood glucose, and blood pressure. Just 26% of sites required an actual video visit to get a prescription. In some cases, websites issued prescriptions even though the patient failed to submit required photos.
9: That's NPR's Maria Godoy. The findings appear in the journal JAMA. From Washington, this is NPR News.
14: This is KUOW News. I'm Paige Browning in Seattle. A rash of shootings hit Seattle over the weekend after a month of June with lowered gun violence rates. Four teenagers were shot during a house party overnight last night in Georgetown. Witnesses called the shooting in around 1:15 a.m. A 16-year-old, 17-year-old, and two 18-year-olds were shot. Police have not released information about the motive or suspect. Last night, someone shot at a King County Metro coach bus in Soto, and a 39-year-old man on board was injured and sent to Harborview Hospital. Witnesses told police the suspect thought someone on board had stolen from him. No arrest has been made. And Friday night, a man was shot and killed in the Lake City neighborhood. Police attempted life-saving measures. Anyone with information about any of the shootings is asked to call police. For years, the offices at 1075 Lenora in South Lake Union sat empty. Now, they're reopening as apartments. It's the first conversion of its type in Seattle since the COVID pandemic. KUOW's Esme Jimenez has more.
15: The 14-foot ceilings and giant windows were supposed to be for Cornish College. But after the pandemic, student enrollment dipped and office workers in downtown Seattle disappeared. So Holland Partner Group, the developers, decided to convert the three floors of unused space into 44 high-end apartments. Conversions are tricky, though.
16: Typically on office floor, you'll have two bathrooms. Traditionally, it's like men's and women's bathrooms. But when you convert to residential use, you'll have 15 to 20 bathrooms on a floor.
15: That was Raymond Connell, the managing director of development. In total, the conversion cost nearly $14 million. But he says 30% of the units are already rented. And in Queen Anne, another conversion is nearly done, with 11 similar projects in the pipeline, according to city officials. Esme Jimenez, KUOW News.
14: On track for an 81-degree day in Seattle, it's 71 degrees now. This is KUOW.
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2: 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We'll get into it. Later, the popularity of the enchantments in the Cascades has many asking, how should we manage wilderness areas? I guess we're going to hear that in just a couple of minutes here. Plus, it's the start of our primary election coverage on Soundside. We're turning to a competitive state house race in the 32nd district, ranging from northwest Seattle up to Lynnwood, which is crowded with Democrats vying for an open seat.
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7: 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It's 12:01, sunny and 73 degrees in South Seattle. We are expecting a sunny afternoon with a high of 81. Clear sky overnight. Tomorrow, more sun with a high of 78.
8: Live from NPR News, I'm Lakshmi Singh. FIFA is rejecting the Belgian Football Federation's appeal over the eligibility of U.S. soccer star Folarin Balogun and the red card he was given last week after stepping on an opposing player's ankle during play. The move to clear the way for Balogun to participate in tonight's match against Belgium sparked outcry. NPR's Becky Sullivan is following from Seattle.
9: Balogun got a red card last week in the USA's last game. Normally, that comes with a suspension in the following match, but FIFA made the extraordinary decision to delay Balogun's suspension for a year, allowing him to play in today's round of 16 game against Belgium. Belgium says FIFA never provided any stated reasons for the decision and says it still plans to contest Balogun's participation. The news was already highly unusual even before reports that President Trump had personally called FIFA head Gianni Infantino to ask for a review. In a statement, Infantino rejected the suggestion that Trump had influenced the process, and he emphasized that FIFA's judicial bodies are independent. The game is set to kick off at 8 p.m. Eastern Time or 5 p.m. Pacific. Becky Sullivan, NPR News, Seattle.
8: By the way, Portugal and Spain face each other this hour in the round of 16. Millions of Trump accounts are now active for families across the United States. The accounts invest $1,000 in stocks for some children to be used later in life. NPR's Stephen Basaha has more.
10: From the Oval Office, President Trump rang the opening bell for both the NASDAQ and the New York Stock Exchange. Markets opened for the first time since the Trump accounts launched on the 4th of July.
11: So today, with the ringing of the opening bell for the stock market, Those accounts will now begin to grow right along with our booming economy.
10: Any U.S. citizen born between 2025 and the end of 2028 is eligible to get $1,000 in a Trump account. The money will initially be invested in an index fund that tracks the S&P 500 and can't be withdrawn until the child turns 18. Parents who haven't already signed up can do that at TrumpAccounts.gov. Stephen Misaha, NPR News.
8: Through the streets of Tehran, a funeral procession for Iran's late Supreme Leader Ayatollah Ali Khamenei. Mourners carried his coffin as the crowd chanted death to America and death to Israel. Khamenei was killed February 28th on the first day of the U.S.-Israel war with Iran. Leaders attending this week's NATO summit in Turkey are expected to reaffirm support for Ukraine in its defense against Russia's full-scale invasion since early 2022. President Trump spoke by phone with the president of Russia over the weekend. He's expected to meet with the head of Ukraine at this week's summit. A CDC study says children who receive flu vaccinations could be 80% less likely to die from the infection. Scientists looked at data from the past eight flu seasons. You're listening to NPR News.
12: This is KUOW News. I'm Paige Browning in Seattle. The U.S. just celebrated its 250th birthday. Microsoft says it's a moment for optimism. It just launched a video series highlighting America's history of innovation. But it comes as the tech industry faces a growing backlash to AI and layoffs as recently as today at Microsoft. Monica Nicholsberg has more.
13: Microsoft President Brad Smith has a message for the other Washington.
14: The essence of our opportunity and our challenge is to get the benefits out of AI that the technology itself offers while also addressing the risks and concerns. That's how we use technology to make life better. And that, too, has been part of the 250-year history of the United States.
13: He thinks we can accomplish that by investing in AI skills training and passing new regulations. But the optimism comes at a time of growing hostility toward AI in the U.S. A new international survey found Americans are more sour on AI than almost any other country. Monica Nicholsberg, KUOW News.
12: New research finds breast milk samples from moms in the Seattle area contained chemicals linked to health problems. Eilish O'Neill has more.
15: The chemicals are often in beverage cans, receipt paper, and other products, and they've been linked to reproductive problems, cancer, and asthma.
16: This isn't a problem that mothers or people in general can shop their way out of.
15: Ryan Babati is the science director at the nonprofit Toxic Free Future. The organization co-authored the research.
16: We need government decision makers and policymakers, as well as in the corporate environment, to come up with policy solutions that protect us.
15: Since the milk samples were collected, Washington State has started regulating some of the chemicals the researchers found. For example, as of last year, beverage cans in Washington aren't allowed to contain BPA and related chemicals. Eilish O'Neill, KUOW News.
12: 75 degrees in the U District. This is KUOW.
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2: From listener-powered KUOW in Seattle, welcome to Soundside. I'm Libby Dankman. Coming up on the show today, the disenchanting state of the enchantments and what could be done about it. Plus, we kick off our primary election coverage with a look at a competitive state house district covering parts of North Seattle, Shoreline, and Linwood. That's all coming up later this hour. But first, it's time for Front Page, where I sit down with another journalist to talk about the biggest news developing right now and how it affects the Pacific Northwest. Well, today's guest, you're going to hear her on KUOW's daily podcast, Seattle Now, but you also just heard her on a newscast because, of course, it's Paige Browning.
12: I'm back.
2: I mean, just to set the scene for listeners, Paige was a couple doors down in our anchoring
12: in
2: studio, in the news booth, giving that that lovely news update. And now, boom, she just runs right over and she's here. I mean,
12: boom.
2: Is there anything
12: I'm fueled up on the fireworks. I'm fueled up on the hot dogs and watermelon and ready to talk news, Libby.
2: Yeah. Well, we are so lucky to have you here, Paige. Quickly, we are following here at KUOW the news of Microsoft laying off 4,800 people, including 600 here in Washington State. We'll be talking especially about this tomorrow on Soundside.
18: specifically the overhaul of the Xbox division, where a big chunk of those layoffs are coming from. We're planning on having a games industry expert on the show tomorrow to break down exactly what's going on and why the whole video game space has been so volatile lately. Alex Halverson at the Seattle Times does point out that, you know, Microsoft's footprint isn't shrinking here in our state right now. Microsoft has hired about 3,600 employees in Redmond over the past year. But it just kind of speaks, as you were talking about in the newscast page, to the increasing change that AI is bringing to all kinds of tech companies, right?
12: Yeah, and we haven't, well, I haven't read much about it in the gaming industry yet. So hearing about it in this gaming zone, which is a zone that Seattle, Bellevue, Redmond have a stronghold on. We have
18: huge
12: footprint. We have a lot of those jobs in this industry. So to see this as one of the first really visible ones to fall is going to be something that people in the gaming industry for sure are watching.
18: Yeah, definitely. Let's turn to our first story on Front Page. Meanwhile,
19: June was the first time we've seen a month of June without any homicide-related deaths in over 50 years.
18: That's Seattle Police Chief Sean Barnes talking to Como TV recently. I think it's easy to report when things are bad, when bad things are going down, when trends are going in the wrong direction. So I think that we should also take a moment to talk about the fact that there's been a lot of good news in the crime space, in the law enforcement space. Seattle just recorded its first full month of no homicides in 9 years and the first June with no homicides in 56 years. That is a big deal because crime usually goes up in the summer months. So once it starts to warm up, crime numbers start to trend upwards.
12: I mean, that's amazing to me that it's been since 1970 that we had a June with no homicides.
18: Yeah, absolutely. It's a huge landmark. This is, I should say, part of a nationwide trend. I mean, crime is falling across the country from the pandemic peak. And of course, Paige, you're going to see these conversations going on. Like, the chief of police is citing a lot of different policies that the department has pursued. The King County Prosecutor's Office is arguing that there are policies that they pursued that are, you know, improving things. But others will say these are societal trends. These are trends having to do with, again, something like an epic global pandemic disrupting everything, school and et cetera.
12: We saw crime rates increase after that.
18: Exactly. And when societal trends are getting better, then, you know, things are going to improve. So,
12: yeah.
18: I wonder what you think about what's been going on.
12: I mean, this is the million-dollar question. Why did we have no homicides in June? If I'm the city or the police department, I'm holding a news conference celebrating this. You know, I'm bringing out here all the great things our city did. We're starting to see the police chief do that, Sean Barnes. And it sounds like Barnes and County Prosecutor Lisa Mannion, they have an explanation. This is what they think. I'm going to call it the three P's. Police, PowerPoints, and partnerships. So Sean Barnes is saying, look, we've hired more officers. That's helping. They're both saying we have new crime analysis and data. That's sort of the PowerPoints. We're tracking trends. And then Lisa Mannion in particular is saying we're doing many more partnerships. So with schools, with community groups. One I find interesting is the school partnership. Mannion's office, the prosecutor's office, helped develop school safety plans in the city and the county. And part of it is to transition kids who have criminal records back into school. But another part of it is to track students' attendance, because they found that most of the youth involved in gun violence have attendance issues.
18: Yeah, truancy issues.
12: Exactly. There's a truancy issue, and then at some point they're involved in gun violence. So her office is part of an initiative in the schools to keep kids coming to class. So we don't know which any one of these, or if it's all of them together helping reduce gun violence or at least homicides, but we had a June homicide free.
18: Yeah. To Como, Barnes said, you know, there were partnerships with violence interrupters, all kinds of community involvement in why this has gotten better. Violence interrupters, schools, the superintendent, as you mentioned, the school partnerships with the King County Prosecutor's Office. 72% clearance rate for homicides right now, which is higher than the national average, which is pretty good. And Barnes also talked about the CCTV camera footage, which he linked to that higher clearance rate. Now, I haven't seen the full connection explained here yet, but we've talked to, you know, the police department before about how they're using the CCTV camera footage to get more evidence in order to, you know, have more suspects, have more charges filed that they can send that evidence to the prosecutor's office. Now, that's really political right now because people are really concerned about the expansion of those CCTV cameras if they're worried about, you know, privacy issues, walking down the street and not being
12: a surveillance state.
18: Exactly. That is all getting audited. Like the mayor and the city are looking into that, the idea of what kind of law enforcement outcomes are going to come from that CCTV camera footage. But I do think it's interesting that Barnes is linking it to this lowered crime rate.
12: Yeah.
18: Again, I want to see more evidence of exactly what that connection is.
12: And what I've heard public officials, policing officials say is why this matters is fewer homicide. Why it matters to have fewer homicides, aside from the fact that more people are safe, is it lets detectives focus on the ones that need solving.
18: Yeah.
12: So, you know, we still don't know who killed Amar Murphy Payne outside Garfield High School 2 years ago. So investigations like that. But yeah, as you've said, these clearings, the ones that have been investigated and in some way brought to justice, it's 70 to 80%.
18: 72%.
12: Like
18: which is, again, higher than the national average.
12: But I'll also say, you know, we did go homicide free for the month of June. That's just a set of dates on the calendar. On Friday, which was July 3rd, we had homicide in the Lake City neighborhood. So just a few days later. So how much does the calendar matter? Something I'm also noting, we can't have any news discussion without the World Cup, apparently. I am curious how that has played a role in the reduction of violence, because our city is so alive and so activated. People are out on the streets. People are meeting community, meeting neighbors. We have lots of visitors, lots of police and security out. So I don't have any evidence behind this, but I think seeing an activated city with events and people and joy could have some tamping down effect on the level of violent crime.
18: Just more presence in the streets, more things to do. And I think that is, I mean, all of this, right? You really cannot point to a single set of data to connect to crime going up or down. You know, people have been trying to do that forever. It's really difficult to make that link. But what might be happening is that whole picture, again, the bigger sociological changes, the individual efforts by different, you know, office holders, and the mood in the city, just having, you know, good vibes might even be part of it. Again, the last time the city went without a month without a homicide was 2017, but a June without a homicide, you have to go back to 1970, which is just truly, truly incredible. Moving to our second story on Front Page. Can you believe that producer Hans was not familiar with this song when I asked him for it? He was like, "You're going to have to tell me more."
12: Oh,
18: and I said, "Katy Perry's Fireworks, the boom boom part."
12: Are you telling me she's coming in?
18: Unfortunately, the reason we're playing Katy Perry Fireworks is because Seattle's population isn't booming anymore. The state's Office of Financial Management released new population growth numbers last week. They show growth in Seattle and the state of Washington have both slowed down significantly. Many other cities, this is happening, like in Boston, states like Colorado, they're also seeing slower growth. A lot of the sluggish growth can be traced back to President Trump's immigration crackdown, which has slowed the growth overall of the U.S. population significantly. Doug Trum at the Urbanist pulled out this set of data from the OFM report. Last year, Seattle added 18,000 residents, good for 2.4% growth rate. This year, Seattle's population grew by about 6,800 residents, only 0.8% over 2025, roughly 3 times slower. And Paige, I mean, obviously, our identity as a city has so long been defined by this massive growth mm-hmm. that Seattle has seen over the past couple of decades. I wonder what you think this means. I mean, even for our identity going forward, if indeed this holds, if this is not just a temporary blip mm-hmm. and we are seeing kind of flattening growth in the city.
12: Yeah. The boom, boom, boom's over.
18: Right.
12: Yeah. I mean, we just to put a finer point on what you just said, we even literally have had and have a growth and development reporter at KOW because there is such constant growth of population and everything in our city.
18: And it causes so many pain points.
12: And it causes so many pain points. Mm-hmm. So I think, you know, as I've read into this and researched it more, what I'm reading into this is, okay, immigration for one, you touched on this briefly. In Trump's second term, we have seen immigration crackdowns, and that locally has meant we've lost potential immigrants. We have lost existing immigrants, and we're not having as many kids.
18: Yep.
12: As a population in America, but specifically in Seattle, we're not having as many kids, though maybe this team here will change that. And some in, you know what I'm talking about, Libby. And locally in Washington State and Seattle, some Republicans are leaving. I know of some of them firsthand, some Republicans who have literally left the state in the last few years. Some are threatening to now because of the millionaire's tax, yada, yada. But it's not just us who are seeing this shrinkage. Well, we're not actually shrinking.
18: Right.
12: We're just not growing as
18: fast. We're not
12: fast.
18: Growing like we used to. So it feels like, oh,
12: it feels
18: wow.
12: weird.
18: Belt tightening.
12: We're not growing like a weed. But blue states like California, actually shrunk in population in 2025.
18: Yeah.
12: We're not doing that. New York broke even. A last thought for now, I'll flip it back to you, is I just wonder if this is bad. We don't need to grow like a weed. You know, we are still growing. We grew, you said, 0.8% in the last year, April
18: yeah.
12: to April. A fact is, we do not have enough housing. When we zoom out statewide, Washington's own Department of Commerce says we need 1.1 million new housing units in like the next 18 years. We don't have that. So I sort of take this as evidence that, okay, we need a second to catch up with our own growth. Give us a second to catch our breath, get some of that housing, get some infrastructure. We're still growing.
18: Yeah.
12: But we need to catch up with ourselves.
18: I see what you mean. I mean, I think that there is a big problem. If a city starts to shrink, you start to have less consumer demand. You see mm-hmm. less, you know, sales tax receipts. Just your tax base starts to shrink. Your
12: yep.
18: population ages. Mm-hmm. There's not as many economic opportunities. There's not the jobs that people need when they're, you know, trying to find work here. Like, there are a lot of problems when a city actually shrinks. I can see what you mean in terms of like the growth cooling off a little bit. Maybe it's a breather for a mm-hmm. city that has seen just massive, you know, rent and housing cost increases and just the cost of living going wild here. You know, we talked a little bit about this before the show, but, you know, generally right now, red states have been growing faster than blue states.
12: They are.
18: Washington State is one of the few exceptions to that as of 2025. Hmm. We were still in the top 10 of states in terms of growth in the country. Only Delaware, the other blue state that was still on that list,
12: okay,
18: surprising me. One city that is booming right now is Charlotte, North Carolina. And in Charlotte, they are starting to have the same concerns that Seattle has had over the past couple decades. So Axios Charlotte just wrote that a family needing an income needs an income of about almost $80,000 in Charlotte to afford the average home. That was in 2020.
12: Okay.
18: So 5 years ago, they needed about $80,000 a year to afford the average home. 5 years later, that number is $146,000 in Charlotte. So an 89% increase in
12: wow.
18: just 5 years.
12: And they're not talking about salaries increasing by that
18: no,
12: amount.
18: No, no,
12: so,
18: certainly not.
12: Holy cow.
18: So they are really experiencing that growth. Okay, in May in Seattle, the average home buyer needed $219,000 a year to you know, afford the median priced home. So Charlotte's not quite caught up with Seattle in terms of cost of living, but
12: sure.
18: it is certainly, they are feeling the pain. And as you say, Paige, maybe there is like a sense that, okay, perhaps housing, you know, housing starts will catch up. Perhaps
12: yeah.
18: we will see a little bit of a balancing here from what we've been experiencing. I just want to put a pin in this because we have a lot to talk about with our next story. And that means it's time for story number three. The boys are back in town. In this case, the boys are the U.S. men's national soccer team, and the town that they're back in is Seattle, because, of course, we are hosting Belgium versus USA in the World Cup this evening.
12: I heard something about this.
18: Yeah, we're just a few hours away, but we have to talk about the monumental sports news that broke on Sunday that impacts today's match in Seattle. That is that U.S. striker Flo Balogun is available to play against Belgium for the round of 16 knockout game. He had his red card issued last week after VAR review of a challenge against a Bosnia Herzegovina defender. His one-game ban was lifted by FIFA's disciplinary committee after days of lobbying from the United States all the way up to the White House. President Trump called FIFA President Gianni Infantino to talk about the Balogun red card. Paige, you're a fan of the beautiful game. You've been watching the World Cup. So many mixed emotions. What are your thoughts so far?
12: I mean, what a conflicted moment for USA fans.
18: Yes.
12: I think a lot of nations are like, I'm not conflicted. This should not have happened. The call was already made. But for one, I am feeling, first and foremost, VAR, I feel, is taking away from the art of this World Cup. It's awful.
18: It's awful, Paige. I can't stand it.
12: I would love to have an opposing opinion of you just to keep this conversation more spicy, but I'm with you. I mean, I feel about that. I feel the same with baseball.
18: Yeah.
12: Watching these strike zone call-outs where you just see a fraction of the ball in the strike zone. I'm like, well, just let the ump do their job.
18: It doesn't bother me as much with baseball, and I don't know why, but that's for another
12: day.
18: Yeah.
12: But same thing with tennis, where sometimes the mechanical line judge isn't even accurate.
18: Yeah.
12: I think it's taking away from the art of the sport. You know, the
18: breaks up the whole flow.
12: It breaks up the flow.
18: Yeah.
12: We watched the game. We saw Balogun, you know, do this play where he's up in the air. He's trying to get control of the ball. There's a player. It's aggressive.
18: Yeah, the Bosnian defender, they're both going for the ball.
12: Yes.
18: Balogun's foot does land on the defender's ankle in an awkward way, which looks a lot worse when you slow it down the way they did for the VAR review. Yes.
12: Yeah.
18: Which was problematic and probably against the policy that they're supposed to follow with VAR. So that's one of the reasons that the Balogun red card was considered to be a really soft red card, maybe even improperly applied. However, it was applied, right, Paige?
12: It was applied, and that's what I feel weird about, is now taking it away seemingly on the whim of one nation's president calling FIFA. We don't actually know why FIFA took this, suspended the suspension on Balogun.
18: They haven't explained.
12: They have not explained. So the optics of a nation's leader being able to call FIFA and get a call reversed mid-tournament. And I'm not even just talking about Trump. Keir Starmer of the UK called to make sure that the times of the game for the UK were just as he wanted.
18: Yeah, the Mexico-UK game.
12: The Mexico-UK game.
18: They were supposed to move the kickoff up a few hours to avoid a storm, supposedly. Keir Starmer said, no, they're trying to probably interfere with England's prep for Mexico City. And he called. He made a call.
12: He made a call. Mm-hmm. Libby, it's almost as if you've been watching the World Cup.
18: I've been watching so much World Cup. It's so bad. Here's the thing. It's a shame because I don't think there was any reason to give a red card in that scenario to Balogun. But now that it was issued, having the United States president call FIFA, classically, I mean, let's just say it, highly documented corrupt organization, and appear to have a really cozy relationship with Gianni Infantino. Infantino famously gave President Trump the first ever FIFA Peace Prize,
12: correct,
18: whatever that was supposed to mean.
12: Yeah.
18: I mean, typically these types of exchanges involve tens of millions of dollars when FIFA corruption is involved, but it feels wrong. And I don't think Flo Balogun is at fault at all. I don't think the U.S. men's national team is at fault at all. I just am so sad that we're going to see an asterisk now next to this game if Flo Balogun takes the pitch and if he scores,
12: we win, there's this asterisk. But I just have to say, it's such a special moment for Seattle. Not a city seen as a symbol of patriotism. This U.S. men's national team literally had their 4th of July here.
18: Yep.
12: They got news about Balogun while on a bus to practice at the University of Washington. And tonight, no Trump or J.D. Vance in sight. They're not coming, apparently, but Seattle's going to be out.
18: Thousands and thousands of American fans at the best atmosphere for American soccer in the country.
12: 100%.
18: This has been confirmed by this World Cup, which is a great feeling because Seattle does have the best sports fans in the country. I should note that Belgium had its appeal denied by FIFA. The Royal Belgian Football Association is not going to get its appeal heard by FIFA because FIFA says they're not a party to the proceedings. They don't have standing. But Belgium is expected to appeal to the Court of Arbitration for Sport, which is apparently in Lausanne, France. And it's
12: in the next 5 hours.
18: I guess so. That's an ad hoc committee for this World Cup that could rule on Balogun's eligibility before today's match. I actually don't know how they could possibly rule, but they did this for the Olympics. They did really last minute rulings about different eligibilities
12: That's
18: for the
12: right.
18: Olympics in very short order. So just about 30 seconds here, Paige.
12: Yeah, I mean, it's wild to see this all taking place
18: Lausanne
12: in Seattle.
18: Oh, Lausanne is in Switzerland, by the way.
12: Oh, thank
18: Sorry
12: you.
18: To geographic.
12: Okay. I was trying to think of where
18: you
12: that
18: know,
12: was.
18: People with better geography
12: it's
18: than me.
12: Just putting, I think, unfair pressure on the U.S. team to decide whether to play Balogun. But you know what? Tonight, Seattle's going to be out. I'm going to grab a Seattle dog and a Rainier and enjoy the sport.
18: Enjoy. Go USA. Just keep your head in the game, Balogun. This isn't about you. You know, it's going to be weird, but you got to focus on the game anyway. And here's a little inspiration.
12: Yes, they are.
18: Paige Browning is back in town. Thank you so much for doing this, Paige.
12: Thank
18: this is really
12: you,
18: fun.
12: Libby. This is great.
18: That's it for Front Page today. We are going to be rolling on with more Soundside after this on KUOW.
7: Sunny and 75 degrees in South Seattle, heading for a high in the low 80s. It's 1229.
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18: You're listening to Soundside. I'm Libby Denkman. It's election season already, if you can believe it, and one of Washington's hottest statehouse races is for a district representing Northwest Seattle, Shoreline, parts of Edmonds, Mountlake Terrace, and Linwood. It's Legislative District 32. Longtime Representative Cindy Ryu is challenging for a state Senate seat, leaving the district's position one seat open. And the candidate field in this solidly blue district is crowded with Democrats. For this round of interviews before the primary, we are focusing on candidates who have raised more than $50,000 to fund their campaign. First up, Keith Scully. He is a Shoreline council member and a lawyer. He's also Shoreline's former mayor, and he lives in Richmond Beach with his family. Keith Scully joins me now for more on his candidacy. Councilmember, thanks very much for being on Soundside today.
3: Thanks for having us, Libby. And you actually overlooked one little part of the district, which is Woodway. It's okay. Lots of people overlook Woodway, but I try to always give a shout out. There's about 60 households there and they don't like to be forgotten.
18: The Woodway folks are, I'm sure, listening and appreciate you.
3: Yeah.
18: So tell me, why make the run for state representative now? Why are you running for the seat?
3: Yeah, so I've been on the Shoreline City Council for 10 years, and what we have done there, every single new thing we've had to do, the choice is don't do it or do it and raise regressive taxes. So that's the top thing, is that we've done a lot in Shoreline, and I'm really proud of it. We've built sidewalks. We have mental health professionals in the field responding on 911 calls. We have a new pedestrian bridge going across I-5. The city is a dramatically changed place, new parks, all kinds of stuff. But every single thing we've done has resulted in making the tax situation in Washington worse. Because in Washington, at the state and the city level, you've only got a couple of choices for how you raise money. It's sales tax, which is regressive when you purchase something, or it's property tax, which is regressive when you pay your property tax bill. I've hit over 8,000 doors during this course of this campaign, and my suspicion, which is that the regressive nature of the tax structure has gotten really bad, has been borne out by a lot of folks in their later years who are telling me, I'm 70, I'm 80, I'm pushing 90, And my property tax has become a big deal. For folks who make plenty of money, property tax is, a little concerning. But for folks who are paying $6,000 to $10,000 a year and they're making $40,000 to $60,000 on Social Security or Boeing retirement, it's become a big deal. So after 10 years in the city council doing what I could at the local level, that's the one big thing I want to take on. There's a lot of other things I want to do too. But what made me decide to enter the race now is a realization that turning Washington's upside down tax structure right side up is absolutely essential if we want to make this state keep moving forward.
18: So let's talk about the budget and taxes since you broached the subject. You're on the record as supporting the new millionaire's tax that was passed in the legislature in the last session. Tell us why you support an income tax in Washington state on high earners. Yeah.
3: So progressive tax reform has to be tax reform. And I do support the millionaire's tax as a first step, as a out of the gate chance to talk about it. I don't like the fact that it was layered on top of regressive taxes. There are a couple little things in there that help with regressive taxation, but mostly it's just another tax. And yes, it funds good things, but we need to fix the nature of the taxing structure, not just layer progressive taxes on top of regressive taxes. And when I talk to, again, folks at Doors, even folks who identify as generally right of center, when you talk about tax reform, like your sales tax is going to go down so we can spur the economy and local businesses, your property tax is going to go down so we can stop taxing elderly folks out of their homes, they're more receptive to the idea of an income tax, as long as, in the words of everyone I've talked to, it's fair. And I just did air quotes. No one can see that. But fair, of course, is in the eye of the beholder. For me, it's a progressive tax structure like the federal income tax, where you pay nothing at very low income levels. You pay very low amounts at the next bracket above that. And you pay progressively more as you make more and more money in the bracket of each additional income you make.
18: And so that would basically, that would be a massive restructuring of our tax code. Yeah. But then in your vision for that, you would say, OK, that gives you property tax and sales tax relief on the other end to try to make that less regressive.
3: It has to be that. I mean, it's the regressive nature of the tax burden isn't the lack of an income tax. It's that we are imposing taxes that really unfairly burden and in some place crush lower income folks and keep middle-income folks from advancing. That's the problem. The problem isn't that we don't have enough taxes. It's that we have the wrong taxes.
18: So in your vision, like the income tax becomes like it is in many other states, where it's not just the millionaires who are subject to it, but, people who make middle incomes and higher incomes, and the lower income people are, mostly exempt. But this is like a completely new way of approaching taxation in our state. What about businesses? Are you open to, something like the payroll tax that is modeled on the Seattle's Jumpstart tax statewide? That is something that Representative Sean Scott looked at over the last session. It didn't pass, but could come back up again. Are you open to other taxation policies when it focuses on businesses?
3: Yeah, absolutely. And that's actually where I was going to go to next. The B&O tax is based on business and occupations. Tax is based on revenue. Basically, every business pays that. There are little exemptions here and there. But for the most part, when you open your doors, you start paying B&O tax. And because it's based on revenue, not profit, the amount of money that flows through your business dictates the amount of your tax bill. So if you are running a restaurant that is modestly successful and does $2 million worth of revenue a year, which is not uncommon. I mean, restaurants move a ton of money through, but their profit margins are very, very low. That means they pay a lot of tax, whereas someone who's say luxury jewelry, who doesn't necessarily move that much volume but makes a high profit, that business's tax burden is lower. What that means for the business is it's tough for small businesses to get off the ground. It's tough for entertainment businesses and food businesses to get off the ground. And it means that we as consumers pay a lot more for some really basic stuff. And the other area that really hits us is groceries. So groceries are exempt from the income tax. So when you buy a banana, it's tax-free at the register. But the grocery store's revenue, all of it, including from that banana, is taxed. So your grocery prices, the reason, part of the reason why groceries are so unaffordable is because we're taxing revenue, not profit. So that's another example of an upside down tax. If you were intimating, and I don't think you were, but if you're intimating, should businesses pick up the tab more than they are? No. But businesses, just like individuals in this state, suffer from the upside down tax code. And so we need to right the business side of it as well as the personal side of it.
18: What about the budget situation? Are state budgets likely going to be billions of dollars in the red over the next few years? Republicans have said for many years that Olympia has a spending problem. It doesn't have a revenue problem. Do you agree or disagree with that assessment? And what do you want to see done when it comes to our budget shortfall?
3: I agree with it. And honestly, you know, we don't budget that way in Shoreline. I mean, we have done what I described we've done while keeping healthy reserves, even during the pandemic. When we've raised taxes, it's been, as we have to, through a vote of the people. And we've stayed within our means when a lot of municipalities and the state government hasn't. The state government has had a steadily increasing budget for the last 10 years. Some of that stuff is outside of the legislature's control. It has to do with, you know, economic forces and so forth.
18: Inflation and everything,
3: A lot of it, yeah, exactly. But a lot of it is within the legislature's control. And more than, you know, some stuff is in their control, some stuff isn't. When you create a budget that has the built-in need to raise taxes, no one should be surprised that taxes get raised. So we've got to stop that. That is job one. And I tell you, we have lost trust with voters on all parts of the political spectrum because that's been the case. And I've heard numerous people tell me, I thought the excise tax was supposed to fix the schools. I thought the estate tax was supposed to fix the state budget deficit. And here we are, millionaires' taxes being passed, and we're borrowing from the Climate Commitment Act to pay for the general fund. That has just got to stop. And that's not a partisan issue. That's not a progressive versus conservative issue. That's just a good government, what we need to do to function issue.
18: That could lead to state services being cut, however. I mean, the governor has said he doesn't want new taxes this coming legislative session. It sounds like you agree. What would you want to cut in order to balance the budget?
3: Yeah, so there's going to be cuts. And I have not talked to any sitting legislator, nor any of my colleagues who are running or weren't there yet, who has proposed a new tax. That is simply not going to happen this session. So there will be cuts. There has to be. We are mandated, constitutionally mandated, to have a balanced budget. So what do you cut? Well, I start where Dow Constantine did when he first took office in King County, which is he used a 3% number. I don't know what the right number is. And you go to every department and you say, come back with 3% or 2.8% or 5.1% of cuts, and then make the case for why you cannot provide the services your department is providing while still making this cut. And yes, some stuff is going to be slower. Some programs, sub-programs are going to be cut. But I don't see anything in state government that I think we're just done with that. Like we're just done with OSPI or we're done with roads. Like, of course, we can't do that. So focusing on each department and efficiencies is the start. And then I support what the governor has told department directors, which is look at stuff that we started during the pandemic and look at stuff other states don't do. And let's take a hard look at whether we're being groundbreaking or whether we're being unnecessary.
18: We have about a minute left, so I know this is a big topic to bring up, but last year, the Shoreline City Council, including yourself, you supported this, voted to eliminate parking spot mandates in new construction in the city. Are there other planning or zoning reforms that you would favor in the state legislature to increase housing construction statewide?
3: Yeah. So, and I could talk about this for a year, let alone a minute, but we are vastly overregulated. And I'm not saying zero regulation. I'm certainly not all about opening the floodgates and letting anything get built anywhere. But it takes a couple of years to get a residential construction permit. It takes way longer to get an energy facility permit. And we've got to clear out the cobwebs there. We've got to completely rethink what we regulate and how we regulate it. I'm focused on the speed of getting permits right now, but we also need to take a hard look at things like the energy code and ask whether we are killing the good trying to achieve the perfect.
18: Final question for you. The Stranger, in its endorsement of you, said that they loved your piercing Frodo Baggins-ass eyes, but they also suggested that you should try psilocybin mushrooms before talking about regulating them. So my question for you, council member, is, are you going to take the Stranger up on that offer and try shrooms?
3: So, they also said that I needed to spend more time talking to prostitutes.
18: Yeah, and
3: so
18: they made some suggestions. Well,
3: my whatever it was, my piercing Frodo Baggins eyes up to Aurora and just look around for a while. But no, I'm not. So I'm diabetic. And so I seriously, anything that alters my level of consciousness is just not a good idea for me medically. So that's an easy out. I'm not a druggie because it might kill me.
18: Okay. Well, thank you for your answer. Thank you for your transparency. Keith Scully, one of four candidates we're going to be interviewing for the position one seat in the 32nd legislative district. He's a city councilman in Shoreline. That district covers a bit of Northwest Seattle, Shoreline, Linwood, Edmonds Woodway, and Mount Lake Terrace. Thank you so much, council member, for being here.
3: Awesome. Thank you very much. Have a great day.
18: And you're listening to Soundside. I'm Libby Denkman. That was one of our interviews with candidates for State House Legislative District 32, Position 1. That is, again, Seattle, Shoreline, Linwood, a little bit north of the city. We're going to be speaking to a different candidate from District 32, Position 1 every day this week, so stay tuned for those. By the way, we know there is another competitive race in the same district for Position 2, the House seat there, but there are just two candidates in that race who will both be going through to the general election, so we're going to wait and cover that after the primary. Coming up next on Soundside, we're headed to the Cascades for a look at how the Enchantments are doing these days, TikTok fame and all. That's in just a minute right here on KUOW.
7: It is 75 degrees and sunny in South Seattle, heading for a high today of 81 with lots of sun. It's 1243. 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
18: You're listening to Soundside. I'm Libby Denkman. The Enchantments are on the up and up, or at least things are looking better than last year. The 18-mile stretch in the Cascades has long been a popular destination for hikers and backpackers in Washington. But federal cuts and staffing shortages last year made the Enchantments pretty disenchanting. In 2025, only one ranger was in charge of patrolling the Okanagan-Wenatchee National Forest, which spans 900 miles. That made trail maintenance really difficult. We're talking trash on the trails, overflowing garbage cans, and on that note, overflowing toilets. It didn't help that last summer the area saw record-shattering crowds, with 2,400 people visiting on one day during the 4th of July weekend. Well, it's been a year, and it sounds like things have improved, but there's still a lot of work to be done in the region. Gregory Scruggs is the outdoors reporter for the Seattle Times, and he's the one who originally reported on the state of the Enchantments last year in a big, expansive feature. Greg, thanks so much for being on Soundside again.
0: Happy to be here.
18: So you broke that story last summer, I mentioned, in your feature about the Enchantments. That seemed to be maybe the Enchantments at its worst. I mean, we touched on this a bit, but can you just kind of describe what led you to feature the Enchantments and the state that it was in as of a year ago?
0: Well, last year we were had our radar, you know, out for stories about trouble on public lands, given the drastic cuts, especially to the National Forest, the U.S. Forest Service. And you know, you might go on a hike and you see, I don't know, there's not toilet paper in the bathroom, and it's hard to say, okay, is this because of the budget cuts, or I just happen to go on a day when a lot of people are using the bathroom and nobody's come through to, you know, refill it yet. So what elevated the issue for us was actually Representative Kim Schreier, whose district includes the Enchantment. And she issued this public letter, open letter, if you will, to the Secretary of Agriculture, which is the agency that runs the Forest Service, and the Forest Service chief, deploring specifically the conditions in the Enchantments. And so when she, you know, lasered in on a spot in, you know, the vast outdoors that is the Washington Cascades and Olympics, we said, okay, maybe there's a there. Let's go check it out. And so I went on a hike with a member of a nonprofit. There's a lot of organizations in Chelan County that, you know, care passionately about their trails and about outdoor recreation and the role it plays in the economy. And they've been, you know, planning behind the scenes for the possibility of the Enchantments, which are already extremely busy, as the Seattle Times has reported in years past, could, you know, reach some kind of a tipping point. So that's what prompted us to look at the Enchantments specifically.
18: So we don't have specific numbers yet for this holiday weekend, but do you get a sense that anything is going to abate in terms of the popularity of this trail, the number of people that are trying to get out there in the Enchantments?
0: I don't think so, unless and until the Okanagan-Wenatchee National Forest, which is the unit of the U.S. Forest Service that oversees the enchantments, decides to take some kind of action and specifically respond to calls that I've reported on from local organizations and trail advocates for some kind of day use management. So right now, if you want to hike to Kolchak Lake, the TikTok darling of Washington alpine bodies of water, you don't need, there's no restriction on the number of people in a given day that can do that. And it reaches, at the busiest a year ago, July 4th, well over 2,000 people in a weekend. And, if you want to camp overnight, of course, there's a very strict permit system. It's, it's the hardest lottery to win practically in the country. That's not, the Powerball, but, for day use hiking, it's all comers, as many as you want. And that's where the Forest Service has been unwilling to draw a line in the sand and say, we're going to implement some kind of day use permits or, parking restrictions or just any way of tamping down on those crowds.
18: So it's been this year of kind of watching and waiting and seeing how this season is going to go. You recently reported on, how things are going with staffing and recovery in the area. What did you find?
0: So the good news, let's get the good news out of the way, is that there will be more Forest Service staff and stewards on the trails this year. I mean, last year there was this ad hoc effort to do some cleanup, which did help a lot, I should say, but it was very ad hoc. It was, from what I heard, really not sustainable to kind of run long term. And that was to complement the single, one and only ranger who was responsible for the enchantments and several other wilderness areas, right? It's not like they were the enchantments only ranger. I mean, it was an impossible job. So, and that was a result of a national decision, right? That a number of Forest Service staff were fired across the

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2: To call Chuck Lake, who can make sure you've got food and water before you head off on a 18-mile through hike of the enchantments. The kinds of things that, you know, people can get into trouble, keep you off of social trails or off of off-trail areas that are, you know, going to cause ecological degradation in a very fragile alpine zone. All of that we're going to hopefully see a little bit more of. But those folks in uniform will be responding to large crowds because there are still no limits on the number of people who can hike in a given day as long as they don't spend the night.
3: And I guess we should say that this isn't just an issue of like people being annoyed because there's no parking or because the trails are really crowded and they can't get a shot for their Instagram page or whatever. It's a bigger issue, right, Greg? Like when trails are overused, when areas have too many people, you know, using them and going off on social trails, overflowing the toilets, et cetera, there are bigger ecological challenges that can result, right?
2: Definitely. The enchantments really has become this poster child for the Alpine Lakes wilderness more broadly, which, you know, celebrates its 50th anniversary this year. And, you know, in the case of the enchantments, I mean, you look at like the human waste issue and, you know, these waterways, right, they feed into Icicle Creek, which is in turn the water supply for the town of Leavenworth. I gave a talk earlier this year in Leavenworth about my reporting and a number of attendees came up to me and they, you know, really stressed that for them, they're most worried about the impacts to their water supply. There are, of course, you know, flora and fauna in the Alpine. There's the mountain goats, who are sort of iconic species up there, and you know the garbage and you know plastics and human food. I mean, all of those. Just I think I mean I'm not, you know, sort of wildlife biologist level knowledge on this, but I think there's a sense that, you know, we're supposed to be treading lightly in these, you know, habitats. And when we leave, you know, when we don't leave no trace, when we do leave a trace, that can't be good for, you know, the native species that live there. And really there's a philosophical question, right? I mean, I mentioned, you know, the enchantments sits in something called the Alpine Lakes Wilderness. So, you know, an act of Congress decided that this part of Washington state should be, you know, kept in sort of a pristine state. The Wilderness Act of, you know, I think it's 1964, uses the phrase something like untrammeled by man. So, you know, as much as possible, these areas, we've decided as a body politic, should be, you know, preserved to sort of the highest level of conservation. You know, we build trails, yes, but we do it with a very light touch. We don't use chainsaws. We don't allow mechanized equipment in these wilderness areas. And so I think that there's also this question that, you know, we need to answer as, you know, small d democratic society here is like, the enchantments doesn't really feel like wilderness when there's 2,000 plus people up there, or at least at Colchuck Lake. And, you know, do we need to reconsider what, you know, how we define wilderness? You know, the way we structured it in the 1960s is quite different in the 2020s. You know, are there certain places that are just so popular that, you know, you need to kind of acknowledge their wilderness light, if you will, and then other places that are harder to get to really are that, you know, quote unquote, true wilderness? Or do we say, no, you know, wilderness is wilderness. And, you know, we actually should be dialing back to, you know, very small numbers of people going to these places in any given day, which, you know, creates its own spillover effects because then people want to go somewhere else. It's I think it's a bigger picture conundrum that I don't think the, you know, U.S., much less Washington outdoors community has really reconciled with.
3: So you touched on some of this, but what are some of the proposed solutions to the way that Washingtonians and visitors from outside of Washington really seem to be, I mean, frankly, loving the enchantments to death in some ways, like really appreciating the outdoors and wanting to go and visit and take the pictures and do the hikes, but so many people arriving and putting so much strain on the area that, you know, there can be really long-term, bad long-term consequences for that. What are some of the proposed solutions to addressing just the crazy pop

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1: Is we've got to establish who made this decision. Was it the FIFA disciplinary committee, or did Gianni Infantino make the decision on his own? If he did, I would find that astounding.
2: One of the headline presidents, Zelensky, has lamented the failure to provide Ukraine with the air defences it needs to fend off Russian ballistic missiles.

0: Coming up.
1: And I was like, so the problem is I don't know anything, actually.
0: When has that stopped anybody, huh? First, though, let's do the numbers. Dow Industrial is up 155 points today, 0.3%, finished at 53,055. That's another record, should you be keeping track. NASDAQ gained 288 points, 1.1%, 26,121. The S&P 500 added 54.7 tenths%, 75.37. Microsoft is cutting 4,800 jobs, about 2% of its global workforce, as it overhauls its Xbox gaming unit and restructures in order to pay for what? What's it paying for? All the AI investments it has made. Microsoft down 1% on the news. Apple improved about 1.3%. The World Cup continues this week, as you might have heard. Some advice if you are planning to go, leave your drone at home. The TSA says that since the start of the tournament, more than 600 drones have been seized across all 11 U.S. host cities. Why would you think it's okay to bring a drone to that game? You can barely bring in drinking water. Drone parts maker Unusual Machines plummeted 1.9%. 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
2: 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I'm Rob Wood. Well, leave it to Marketplace to find a link between the economy and algae. We're going to hear about that in just a minute.
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2: Well, we're just hours away now from the U.S. playing Belgium in downtown Seattle. Meanwhile, the controversy surrounding FIFA's red card reversal of a U.S. player is far from over. All things considered, we'll bring you the latest on that and the rest of the day's news coming up in a few minutes, starting at 3 o'clock. It is expected to be pretty warm for this evening's matchup, too. Forecasters expect it'll be around 81 degrees when the game gets underway at 5. Clear skies, 79 degrees now in Seattle at KUOW.
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0: This is Marketplace. I'm Kai Rizdahl. If you bring up the topic of algae right now, one's mind, even if somehow, miraculously, you are mostly removed from the grind of the daily news cycle, one's mind likely goes to the reflecting pool in front of the Lincoln Memorial. But algae doesn't play favorites, and it can thrive in far larger bodies of water. To wit, every year the National Oceanic and Atmospheric Administration predicts just how bad the algae is going to be on Lake Erie. And the latest forecast is just out. Moderate harmful algae blooms is the guess for the year. And those algal blooms are obviously a bummer for fish and for kids who want to go swimming, but they've got massive economic implications, too, for the people living nearby and folks just visiting as well. From the warm, slightly green waters of Lake Erie, Marketplace's Kaylee Wells explains.
5: The blooms are a big enough deal that Lake Erie is dotted with little buoys, constantly monitoring how much algae

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1: A warm, dry week ahead of us in Seattle. Right now, sunshine and 79 degrees, our temperature in Seattle's University District at 3 o'clock.
4: I asked for a review because I didn't think it was a foul. And, you know, again, I'm good at this stuff. I didn't think it was a foul.
5: President Trump says yes. He called the head of FIFA about a U.S. player's red card, but that he did not, quote, tell him what to do.
6: For Monday, July 6th, it's All Things Considered from NPR News.
5: I'm Mary Louise Kelly.
6: And I'm Scott Detrow. Ahead this hour, the latest on the Trump-FIFA red card call.
5: Also, how the Trump administration's immigration policies are sweeping up the spouses of U.S. citizens.
7: The law has considered them to be a privileged class, but this administration is treating them like all other immigrants.
6: Plus, after six decades on the road, the Nitty Gritty Dirt Band is singing their way through a farewell tour.
8: A lot of the emotions were literally like goosebumps, you know, looking out over that crowd and seeing three generations of fans.
5: First, the news.
9: Live from NPR News in Washington, I'm Ryland Barton. President Trump is leaving for Turkey today to attend the NATO summit. NPR's Franco Ordonez reports the war in Ukraine and defense spending top the agenda.
10: President Trump is expected to meet with President Volodymyr Zelensky this week as he embarks on a new push to end the war in Ukraine. Before leaving for Ankara, Trump told reporters that the U.S. is involved in talks and that they're closer to ending the war than people may realize.
11: President Putin wants it to end. I will tell you that very strongly. A good call. And President Zelensky actually wants it to end now.
10: Trump will also push NATO members to step up their defense spending. At last year's summit, countries committed to spending 5% of their GDP on defense spending by 2035. But over the last several days, Trump's been complaining that the U.S. spends too much compared to other countries, and he's expected to push them to move faster. Franco Ordonez, NPR News. The White House.
9: Soccer fans are packing into Seattle today for the World Cup match between the U.S. and Belgium. Casey Martin from KUOW in Seattle reports fans have mixed reactions to star striker Falarin Balogun being added late to the match.
12: Falarin Balogun received a red card in the U.S. match against Bosnia and Herzegovina last week. That meant he was not able to play in today's crucial match. The red card was controversial, and so was FIFA's decision to overturn the red card after a call from President Donald Trump. Lisa Harkness from Seattle says she's still rooting for Team USA, but...
13: It's hard. I mean, I don't know if it was a true red card, but I don't like the way it went. And I think this is a step back.
12: Thomas Barnum from Orange County, though, was woken up by his friend when he heard the news.
14: Just grabs me shoulder to shoulder, shaking me like there's a fire on the house. And he said, bro, Balogun's playing. He's back, baby.
12: Today's match against Belgium will determine if Team USA moves forward to the quarterfinals. For NPR News, I'm Casey Martin in Seattle.
9: Officials in Venezuela today announced the death toll from the earthquakes has risen to more than 3,500 people. Another 18,000 have been made homeless in the disaster. They're now staying in tents and temporary shelters. As NPR's Duri Biscarin reports, doctors say this raises health concerns.
15: Three hospitals suffered major structural damages during the earthquakes almost 2 weeks ago, the World Health Organization said. Others are operating at reduced capacity. International aid groups have set up field hospitals with intensive care beds and operating theaters. Sports stadiums have become distribution points for food, water, and medical supplies. With aftershocks still happening regularly, thousands of people are staying in tent camps, where doctors say a lack of running water and exposure to the elements carry additional health risks. The Pan American Health Organization said 6 metric tons of medical supplies have been delivered, with more aid on the way. Derry Buscarin, NPR News, Washington.
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0: This is KUOW News. I'm Kim Malcolm in Seattle. And that is the sound of thousands of U.S. fans marching to the sound of When the Saints Go Marching In as they head to Seattle Stadium for today's World Cup match against Belgium. Seattle officials are asking people to be patient with traffic today as several downtown Seattle roads, including Alaskan Way, have been temporarily closed for fans. Seattle's organizing committee anticipates the numbers at the Pioneer Square pedestrian zone could be higher than the 150,000 people who came for the last U.S. match here against Australia on June 19th. Kickoff for today's match is at 5 p.m. A wildfire in Douglas County that started on Saturday, July 4th, is believed to have killed at least one person. The Douglas County Sheriff's Office announced today that human remains were found inside a car that had fallen off the side of a road yesterday. That person's identity has not been released. The Chelan Hills fire has burned about 10,000 acres and is 0% contained. People in the surrounding communities are under level 3 go now evacuation orders. The Douglas County Sheriff says he thinks the fire has destroyed 100 homes and buildings so far. A red flag warning for the central foothills will be in effect tomorrow afternoon and much of Wednesday. And Redmond tech giant Microsoft announced today it's laying off 605 Seattle area workers. It's part of the company's effort of shedding about 4,800 positions across the globe. The job cuts are mostly concentrated in the Xbox and commercial divisions. Microsoft says the job cuts are not directly due to artificial intelligence, but it is a factor. Sunny and 72 degrees in Seattle. 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

0: 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I'm Scott Detrow.
1: And I'm Mary Louise Kelly. The FIFA World Cup was supposed to be a celebration here in the U.S., a showcase of world-class soccer and a showcase of the country to tourists from around the globe. Now, though, there is a cloud of controversy over what should have been the most exciting and important game for the U.S. men's national team in a quarter century. That game is still kicking off tonight. NPR sports correspondent Becky Sullivan is still in Seattle for it, and she's on the line now. Hey, Becky.
2: Hey, Mary Louise.
1: Okay, so the stakes here. President Trump has weighed in. Secretary of State Marco Rubio has weighed in. Senators are weighing in. Just explain what exactly is happening.
2: Yeah, you know, this is all about a red card that was given to this player on the U.S. team, striker Falarin Balogun, last week during the team's last game that was against Bosnia-Herzegovina. And with that red card usually comes an automatic one-game suspension in the next game for that player that would have normally caused Balogun to miss today's game against Belgium. The stakes, of course, are huge, as you were saying. This is the round of 16. It's the World Cup. And I think to players on the U.S. team and to many American fans, and certainly to these officials that you've just named, the red card felt unfair. It felt extreme. The contact between Balogun and this other player was not intentional, like you sometimes often see with many red cards. But still, a red card, Mary Louise, is a normal part of soccer, and what has followed is not. So first, there was FIFA's highly unusual decision to allow Balogun to play in today's game. Then the news of President Trump's phone call to FIFA President Gianni Infantino to request that FIFA review this play. Now you have Rubio. This one was a joke, but Rubio saying he might raise it at a NATO meeting tomorrow.
1: Oh, wow.
2: All of this is extraordinary.
1: It is indeed extraordinary. Okay, so President Trump is not denying that he made this call to the head of FIFA. He said outright today at the White House. Yeah, I called him.
3: Yes, I asked for a review by FIFA. I spoke to a man who's highly respected, and by the way, whose level of respect has gone up tenfold. And he was good before this started, but, you know, he really pushed it in this country. I'm the one that got them to do it.
1: Becky, President Trump also called the red card and the suspension, and I quote, very unfair. I mean, as you sat there listening, what did you make of that?
2: I mean, you know, I already used this word extraordinary, but truly it is genuinely wild. And I think it's hard to know exactly what Trump is taking credit for here. Obviously, the president has a long track record of taking credit for things that he feels good about. But either way, these comments are an obvious problem for FIFA. Their regulations are quite clear that member associations and football confederations are supposed to avoid any form of political interference. And so after Trump made these comments today, Infantino put out his own statement. He acknowledged that the phone call with Trump had taken place, but he said that he had explained to the president on the call that FIFA's independent legal process was doing its own thing, essentially, that this any review of Balogun's call would be decided in due course. And he underscored that FIFA's judicial bodies are independent and operate autonomously. And I'll say, too, that U.S. soccer officials that I have spoken to also sort of underline that they were following FIFA's typical process to raise questions and challenges of disciplinary decisions based on rules and regulations set up by FIFA. Yeah. And so you kind of have both of these sides kind of saying a little bit of a different thing.
1: But there are still all these questions about whether this counts as political interference. Do we know how this could affect the game today?
2: Well, I think, barring some 11th hour surprise that Balogun is playing today, he is the team's leading scorer at this World Cup. He has scored 3 goals so far. Belgium certainly is not happy that Balogun is on the field. I think the reality is if the U.S. wins this game, Mary Louise, this is certainly going to be something that people remember to continue to talk about. If the Americans lose, maybe this controversy just dissipates. On the other hand, maybe it won't. I mean, today you had the European Confederation, UEFA, say that FIFA had, quote, crossed a red line with this decision. And so it's definitely possible that the fallout could continue no matter what happens.
1: We've got about 30 seconds left, but can we talk about actual soccer? What are you expecting to see tonight?
2: Yeah, I mean, Belgium is the toughest opponent the U.S. has faced yet in this World Cup. There's certainly no guarantee of a win. Belgium is ranked higher than the U.S. by FIFA. They're a European powerhouse. U.S. has struggled with them in the past, including in a friendly just this past March that the U.S. lost 5-2. But it should be an exciting game either way. I am excited to see it, despite everything hanging over it.
1: I think we are all excited to see it now. Okay, NPR's Becky Sullivan reporting from Seattle. Thanks so much.
2: You're welcome.
0: One way an immigrant can get a green card and U.S. citizenship is by marrying someone who's already a citizen. Spouses have historically been a special category, unaffected by quotas and much of the red tape other immigrants navigate. But the Trump administration's sweeping approach to immigration policy is affecting even this group. NPR's immigration policy correspondent Jimena Bustillo has the story.
4: In the last year, the Trump administration has made myriad changes to the legal immigration process. It paused reviews of applications, detained immigrants at green card interviews, and generally increased scrutiny of applications. And those changes are affecting immigrants of varying status, including the spouses of U.S. citizens. Lawyers say that's a change from the past. Despite the swings of lenient and strict immigration policy from one administration to the next, that was one group generally left alone.
5: Life has become a lot more difficult for Americans who are married to somebody that is not born in this country.
4: That is Ashley Diaz-Vito, executive director of American Families United. Her organization advocates for U.S. citizens and their immigrant spouses.
5: A lot of people are worried about being able to apply for mortgages or, you know, the loan process for their kids to go to college. There are people who have green cards that are allowed to travel internationally, and they are not doing that right now. So people are really adjusting life decisions.
4: And separately, for citizens whose immigrant spouses have been deported or left because they didn't have legal status, they're now facing new life and financial questions.
5: How do I pay taxes here in the United States? Am I supposed to file with my spouse, even though my spouse is no longer residing in the country? Health insurance questions, life insurance questions. Am I a single parent now?
4: Spousal sponsorship makes up just a fraction of green card applications. About 250,000 to 330,000 people each year since 2015 have been approved through this route. That was 25% of the total green card approvals in 2024, the most recent data available. Chev Dalal Dehaney is the Senior Director of Government Relations at the American Immigration Lawyers Association.
6: This group of individuals have always had a special place under the law.
4: She said spouses are not subject to any quotas or caps, and previously some got unique exceptions.
6: Spouses of U.S. citizens don't have to have had to maintain their legal status here in order to adjust. And so the law has considered them to be a privileged class, but this administration is treating them like all other immigrants.
4: And this change in approach has affected military spouses and those who have been in the country for decades. In a statement to NPR, U.S. Citizenship and Immigration Services says a pending petition for a family member, like a spouse, does not confer legal status. And those who entered without inspection or who remain in the United States beyond their permitted stay are, quote, illegal aliens who may be subject to immigration enforcement action. Jimena Bustillo, NPR News, Washington.
1: The nationwide heat wave has been hard on construction workers. Many of them work hourly and can't afford not to. Noor Nazir with WFAE in Charlotte, North Carolina, visited a home construction site to see how workers are coping.
7: The sun is beating down on a large house being built just north of Charlotte. Four workers move around the outside, digging, drilling, and painting, all as temperatures hover in the upper 90s. Tim Marsh is on a ladder, holding a roller with yellow paint. Every few seconds, he wipes sweat from his forehead, pauses to catch his breath, then keeps painting.
8: This week, I've been getting off, going home, and going right to sleep. It had been affecting my body a lot, but, you know, just keep pushing.
7: Marsh has worked on the team for the last 8 years. Although today he's painting, other days he does concrete work, he says during a break. It's his favorite construction job. But in heat like this, it becomes one of the hardest things to do.
8: Can't take no breaks when you're pouring concrete. You got to get it down there and get the job done. But you got to also pace yourself.
7: Everyone here says they're drinking a lot more water in the heat. Matthew Bryce is the crew leader on this site. He says he has three kids, a mortgage, and bills to pay. That is why, even on days when the heat is brutal, he still shows up.
9: It's rough when it's super hot. There's not much you can do.
7: He says on days like these, they all look out for one another because they know the sign for exhaustion and heat stroke.
9: If your body's telling you you need to take a break, you need to take a break. You don't keep working through it because that's where it gets dangerous. And if you do stop sweating, that's the biggest problem.
7: He says workers are used to pushing themselves in tough conditions, but that attitude can also be dangerous.
9: I had to take people and set them down in the shade and give them a break. because they try to keep working through it, and it's not good.
7: Only 7 states have laws on heat safety standards for workers. They include things like mandated shade, breaks, and water, depending on temperature. North Carolina isn't one of them. On the federal level, the Occupational Health and Safety Administration addresses excessive heat only as part of overall workplace safety. In North Carolina alone, more than 250 people visited emergency rooms during the first week of the heat wave at the end of June. Michael Fitch is an emergency room doctor with Atrium Health.
10: Folks that are going to be out working in the heat, and they're certainly at risk because they may not have the luxury that some of us have of being able to take breaks whenever they want.
7: He says, besides hydrating, people should wear light clothing, wear sunscreen, and just take breaks in the shade. Back at the construction site, the work goes on. Marsh is still outside, wiping sweat from his face and getting up on a ladder to paint. He knows he's doing this hard work for a reason.
8: As long as I'm coming back home safe, that's all that matters.
7: This week, the heat wave is expected to break in Charlotte. But there are still a lot of hot summer days ahead. For NPR News, I'm Noor Nazir in Charlotte.
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11: And thanks for joining us here at KUOW 94.9 Seattle, always available for you on our KUOW app. I'm Kim Malcolm. Thanks for being back with us after a holiday weekend. Sunny, 80 degrees now in North Seattle. We're going to be tracking all things World Cup this afternoon. But first, President Trump has said many disparaging things about Haitian immigrants.
12: The level of degradation of a human spirit, that is what we have experienced.
11: We're going to tell you how Haitian migrants are coping with the recent Supreme Court ruling that gives the president the green light to revoke their legal status. That's coming up in about 20 minutes.
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11: Quick check now on our top stories this afternoon. Soccer fans are marching towards Seattle Stadium at this hour ahead of the 5 p.m. kickoff of the U.S.-Belgian World Cup match, a must-win for both teams. The event's expected to generate record transit ridership and likely beer sales from tens of thousands of fans in the stadium area. And a week-long preliminary hearing for the man accused of killing conservative activist Charlie Kirk began in Utah today. A Utah judge is hearing from a police officer and 3 other witnesses today. Kirk was shot and killed last September in front of an audience at the Utah Valley University campus. More through the afternoon here on KUOW.
15: On the next Fresh Air, writer Rachel Aviv spent years reporting stories about other people's mothers and daughters. 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
11: I've already started reading it, and it is devastatingly good. That starts at 7 o'clock this evening here on KUOW. Well, we've already blown past our predicted high for this afternoon under sunny skies. 81 degrees now in Soto. Clear skies expected overnight and warm and sunny tomorrow, highs of 75. It's 3:20.
0: It's All Things Considered from NPR News. I'm Scott Detrow.
16: And I'm Juana Summers. The U.S. Department of Education is rolling out a new federal test, one that most colleges and universities will eventually have to pass. The test is known as Do No Harm, and it's pretty simple. If a program's graduates don't earn more than someone who never went to college, that program and its students could lose access to federal student loans. To better explain how this will all work and the impact it might have, I'm joined by NPR education correspondent Corey Turner. Hi there.
17: Hey, Juana. So, Corey, losing access to federal student loans sounds like a really big deal. So tell us how exactly this do-no-harm test is going to work.
18: Yeah, so this new test, it comes courtesy of Republicans' One Big Beautiful Bill Act from last year. And, I mean, really, as you said in the intro, it's pretty straightforward. For undergraduate programs, their students, 4 years after they graduate, are going to need to earn more than working high school grads who did not go to college. And it's a pretty similar test for graduate schools, right? So a program's graduates need to earn more on average than those who finished college but did not go on to grad school. If a program dips below this earnings threshold for 2 years out of three, then students will no longer be able to take out federal loans to attend that program. Earlier this week, the Undersecretary of Education, Nicholas Kent, said of this change, quote, "If a program can't show that it leaves its graduates financially better off than if they had never enrolled, it should not be underwritten by federal taxpayers." I have also heard, though, Juana, from lots of folks, really a bipartisan collection of folks across higher ed, who say, look, this is a pretty reasonable expectation. Here's Chris Madeo with the nonprofit Institute for College Access and Success.
19: I mean, this is really a very low floor, right? I mean, high school earnings is not a exceedingly high metric for a program to meet.
17: And Corey, what can you tell us about the types of programs that might not be able to pass this new test?
18: Well, fortunately, earlier this year, the U.S. Department of Education released a trove of data that give us a pretty good idea of where the hammer is going to be dropping. Broadly speaking, the data show that more than 800,000 students attend a program that would likely fail this do-no-harm test. We also know roughly half of them attend private for-profit schools, which already have a reputation for shortchanging students.
17: Right.
18: One more really big red flag in the department's data: undergraduate certificate programs, you know, the kind that bill themselves as a short-term fast track into a specific career. Well, a quarter of all of those students in those programs are in one that would likely fail. And the program with the highest predicted failure rate is an undergrad certificate in cosmetology, with more than 90% of all of those programs leaving their students worse off.
17: Oh, interesting. I'm really curious, though, about more traditional bachelor's and master's programs. How might they fare?
18: Really well. According to the department's data, only about 1% of bachelor's degree programs would fail the test. And it's a bit higher for master's degrees, about 4%, but still not bad.
17: Mm-hmm.
18: There are, though, some interesting patterns in the kinds of programs that fail more often. At the master's level, we're talking about mental and social health services. And then at the four-year bachelor's degree level, it's programs focused on theater, fine arts, music.
17: I mean, I could imagine that some people might stop studying subjects like the ones you just mentioned because of this rule, as well as a lack of access to student loans, which, I mean, that kind of calls into question what higher education is supposed to be all about.
18: Totally. This is what I find so fascinating about this whole idea, Juana. Like, do these numbers mean that these programs are bad? In some cases, yes. But in some cases, I think it also means that the U.S. economy just doesn't value the arts. We're actually going to poke at this for a few more minutes with a colleague of mine. Her name is Tiffany Kamhi. She's an education reporter with Oregon Public Broadcasting. And she has the story of a young teacher who graduated from a music program that would likely fail the government's new earnings test. Let's take a listen.
20: One, two, three, one.
21: Cindy Flores loves teaching mariachi music to middle and high school students in Oregon's Salem Kaiser School District.
20: Their part goes like this. Two, three, beep. Two, three.
21: To get this dream job, she first had to study music at Portland State University and then get a teaching license. She took out federal student loans to pay for it all.
22: I don't know. I feel like there's good side to it, really bad side to it. The good side is I was able to complete my degree. Like, that was the whole reason why I wanted to go to college, was so I can get a music degree.
21: The bad side was that by the time she got her license, she was $55,000 in debt. Still, she says it was worth it.
22: You know, it's if it wasn't for PSU and the loans I could get, I wouldn't be a Mexican-American mariachi teacher for my Mexican-American students.
21: But future music students at PSU might not have the same access to federal financial aid. That's because the school's undergraduate music students often don't earn as much as high school grads. Education Department data shows the university's program would likely fail the new federal earnings test. But do students really go to music school to make money?
2: And earnings is only a small piece of that puzzle.
21: Leanne Scotto-Adams heads the Strategic National Arts Alumni Project. The nonprofit studies what happens to arts graduates. And Adams has a problem with this new federal earnings test. She says it's a one-size-fits-all measure of student success.
2: Yes, you need to make money and earn money to make a living to survive. But we see our creative workers, they want to make an impact culturally. They want to make an impact on their community. These are all metrics that fall outside of just straightforward earnings metrics.
21: Adams also takes issue with measuring earnings 4 years after graduation. She points to survey data that shows arts graduates often have unpredictable incomes at first, but their pay tends to stabilize and increase over time. Back in Oregon, Cindy Flores feels lucky to have full-time work teaching music.
3: You get it?
5: I get it.
3: It's easy. We're going to play it this time.
21: That's in spite of all her student loan debt.
22: Ugh. It is never about the money. I realized I wanted to have a career in music when I was in the eighth grade. Because every music teacher I've had in the past was such good role models in my life. And I want to be part of that community.
21: And to be that kind of role model for her own students. For NPR News, I'm Tiffany Kamhai in Salem, Oregon.
23: And NPR's Corey Turner is still with me here in the studio. And Corey, as we just heard in that reporting, there's not a simple formula to calculate a career's worth. And as you pointed out earlier, this do no harm provision, it's not a particularly high bar, but it doesn't take into account what we heard from Cindy Flores, that she's wanted to do this since she was in eighth grade, that she's passionate about teaching kids music. Is there anything else that you think this new rule misses?
18: Yeah, I think there's one big wild card that's not in the formula, and that is student loan debt. There was a lot of debate about whether debt should be included in this new test. They decided against it. But, you know, there's a huge difference, using music as an example, between a graduate struggling with low pay and being debt-free and a graduate struggling with low pay and also paying off $50,000 or $60,000 in debt. And I wonder if they had included this in the formula, you know, how many more programs out there, especially at more prestigious, expensive schools, would start to look like a bad deal?
23: NPR education correspondent Corey Turner, thanks.
18: You're welcome.
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11: 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Thanks for joining us today. I'm Kim Malcolm. Clear, 77 degrees now in Bellingham. 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
1: Live from NPR News in Washington, I'm Janine Herbst. Calls are growing for Maine's Democratic Senate candidate, Graham Plattner, to drop out of the race to unseat incumbent Republican Susan Collins, including Maine's Democratic Party leadership. This over new allegations of sexual assault. This after a woman who dated Plattner alleges he assaulted her. He denies that.
4: I wanted to directly address the troubling, serious, and false allegations against me. Any accusation of non-consensual behavior is categorically false. Over the last 10 months, I've been deeply humbled by the faith Mainers have put in me.
1: But Plattner says his campaign is taking time to reflect on the best path forward. Under state law, Plattner has a week to decide whether to withdraw from the race in time for the party to put someone else's name on the November ballot. A brutal heat wave on the East Coast is easing up a bit, with highs in the 80s in the mid-Atlantic. But the extreme heat was severe, and in New Jersey, at least 19 people died from heat-related problems during last week's heat wave. NPR's Alejandra Barunda has more.
5: The intense heat blanketing the Northeast has backed off for now, but it permanently changed many families who lost loved ones to it. State Health Commissioner Dr. Raynard Washington says many of those who died were found in their homes without air conditioning. Others were outside or in parked cars. Washington says the heat hit many different kinds of people.
6: It's important to note that the age ranges for these individuals were not just the elderly. There were folks who were younger adults.
5: Heat kills more people every year in the U.S. than any other kind of weather disaster. And it's likely that even more people died last week from heat. It could take months to learn the heat wave's true toll. Alejandra Barunda, NPR News.
1: Wall Street higher by the closing bell. The Dow up 155 points to close at 53,055. That's a record. This is NPR News.
11: This is KUOW News. I'm Kim Malcolm in Seattle. U.S. fans are cheering the national men's soccer team's bus as it heads towards Seattle Stadium right now. They are getting ready for today's 5 p.m. match against Belgium in the World Cup. Multiple roads, including Alaskan Way, are closed to vehicles in downtown Seattle this hour. Check ahead and avoid the area if you are traveling downtown this afternoon. Well, today, Microsoft notified over 600 employees in the Seattle area that their jobs will be eliminated come September. It's part of a larger layoff that affects 4,800 Microsoft employees worldwide. The layoffs were mostly concentrated in Microsoft's Xbox and commercial divisions. Here's Microsoft President Brad Smith speaking to KUOW in an interview last week.
9: You do have to remain healthy in order to be successful. But let's aspire to be responsible, to be thoughtful, to do everything we can to move people from one job to another, to give people new skills so they can do new things. And then if we can't take care of everybody, to be generous in helping those who will need a transition.
11: Software engineers at Microsoft were the hardest hit in this layoff. They accounted for about 20% of the eliminated positions. Amazon also announced plans to lay off 57 workers in Washington today. Well, a rash of shootings hit Seattle over the weekend, just after the city recorded its first June without a homicide in nearly 60 years. Four teens were shot and injured at a house party early this morning in Georgetown. No information on suspects or a motive have been released. Also early this morning, a man was critically injured after being shot in North Beacon Hill in a tent. On late Sunday night, a man was shot on a Metro bus in the Soto neighborhood. He's being treated at Harborview Medical Center. And on Friday evening, a man was shot and killed in the Lake City neighborhood. All investigations are active and police are asking anyone with information to contact them at the Violent Crimes Tip Line. This is KUOW News.
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11: Well, folks are just a little bit excited about this World Cup match that is coming up later this afternoon here in Seattle. And the weather is perfect for it. Right now, we've got 81 degrees, clear skies at SeaTac Airport, a little bit warmer, 85 degrees up at North Bend. Sun's going down at 9:08 this evening, and hopefully the sun will be shining on lots of happy soccer fans later on this evening. Glad to have you with us here at KUOW. Stay tuned. We'll bring you all the latest updates as they come in. It's 3:35.
0: It's All Things Considered from NPR News. I'm Scott Detrow.
7: And I'm Mary Louise Kelly. The Supreme Court allowed President Trump to revoke the legal status that has allowed 350,000 Haitians to live and work in the U.S., status they received because of dangerous conditions in Haiti. The administration says Haiti is safe enough to return to, but in court, Haitians argued racism motivated the decision. They are now coping with the court's rejection of that claim. And here's Adrian Florido reports.
8: Over the years, President Trump has said many denigrating things about Haitians, including this about Haitian immigrants in Ohio.
12: They're eating the dogs, the people that came in. They're eating the cats. They're eating the pets of the people that live there.
8: At the Supreme Court, lawyers for Haitians in the U.S. on temporary protected status, or TPS, argued these and other comments were proof the administration's decision to revoke TPS for Haitians was motivated by racism. Gerlene Joseph runs the Haitian Bridge Alliance, a San Diego group that advocates for Haitian immigrants.
13: Haitians who are eating your pets has continued to be the narrative when it comes for Black people. Be afraid of Black people because they are going to steal your X, Y, and Z. Therefore, we have to make sure they are no longer a part of our community.
8: The Constitution prohibits government discrimination based on race, so the court had to decide, did race likely motivate the decision to end TPS for Haitians? In the majority opinion, Justice Samuel Alito said no. Trump's remarks, he wrote, were not overtly racial. In a dissent, Justice Elena Kagan said Trump's remarks were full of racial stereotypes and gave more examples of what he said, that Haiti is filthy, that Haitians in the U.S. probably have AIDS. The conservative majority's rejection of the racial animus claims and its ruling that courts have no say in the executive's TPS decisions mean ICE agents could soon start rounding up Haitians en masse.
15: It's like they treat us like we're not human.
8: Josiane Valsaint is one of the TPS holders about to lose her status. She's proud to be Haitian and had hoped the court would repudiate the president's attacks as racist, but it did not mess with her mind, she says.
15: Even though I know I'm not that, but I said, wait a minute, maybe what he said is true. Because why they don't want us here while we are like working, paying tax, doing right thing.
8: Another woman, Promise, asked me to use only her first name because she fears being detained by ICE. She avoids going out because of that. But also because the government's narrative about Haitians has made her worry about how people will treat her if they learn she is Haitian. Gerlene Joseph of the Haitian Bridge Alliance says this is common. To protect themselves when they go out, some Haitian immigrants have felt compelled to lie about where they come from.
13: Are you Haitian? Maybe I don't answer at all. Or I could say I'm Black, this, I'm Cuban, I'm, you know, anything but Haitian.
8: It's been hard for her to watch these ruptures form in a proud community.
13: The level of degradation of a human spirit, that is what we have experienced, and that is what we are witnessing today.
8: Her group is now asking Congress to step in to protect Haitian TPS holders, but is also helping people prepare in case ICE agents show up at their homes. Many Haitians, like Beatrice, are finding strength in identity and in Haiti's proud history as the world's first Black republic and the first nation to abolish slavery. Beatrice, a U.S. citizen, asked that we withhold her last name because her sisters have TPS.
16: Whatever the president or the Supreme Court said, it will never break us. Together, we're stronger. That's us, Haitian, beautiful people.
8: She hopes other people will take the time to see that. Adrian Florido, NPR News.
0: The death toll of the earthquakes in Venezuela has reached more than 3,500, and with tens of thousands of people still missing, officials expect that number to rise. Many survivors are staying in shelters or outdoor tents. As NPR's Duri Buscarin reports, the disaster's aftermath is straining a healthcare system already stretched to the brink.
26: When the earthquake hit, Luz Noguero was in the shower.
27: Yo
2: está en mi casa.
3: She grabbed her clothes, couldn't find her keys, found her keys, ran out the door into the street.
2: Luego viene otra réplica, luego viene una réplica.
3: Then there was another aftershock, she said. We ran into the street, the main street, and it began to rain. We lost electricity, and there was no phone signal to call my family. Noguero left her asthma medication on the nightstand. She did not realize how hard it would be to replace it. When twin earthquakes hit north-central Venezuela on June 24th, thousands of people were killed. The death toll includes medical staff, says Ian Clark of the World Health Organization. For example, a woman who ran a maternal health initiative.
17: One example in La Guayra, the lady who was running the entire maternal pathways is missing and, of course, is presumed to have perished in the earthquake. So that is having a direct impact in terms of the response.
3: In addition, three hospitals in the disaster zone were critically damaged. Six more are only partially functional, the WHO said.
17: In terms of medical supplies, even prior to the earthquake, there was massive shortages, up to 37% of essential medicines in many of the hospitals.
3: Under ousted President Nicolas Maduro, Venezuela's economy collapsed. Medical supplies grew scarce, vaccination rates dropped, and cases of measles, diphtheria, and malaria surged. Almost a third of the nation's doctors left the country, according to the Venezuelan Medical Federation.
19: So that's kind of the normal situation in crisis, right?
3: Alejandro Arrieta is a health economist at Florida International University. He says patients at public hospitals often have to buy their own medical supplies.
19: So you go to the doctor and the doctor tells you, okay, if you need the surgery, this is the list.
3: Now, aid groups have come in and put up field hospitals. In addition to quake injuries, doctors are responding to a new wave of health issues, the kind that happen when thousands of people are suddenly displaced in the heat and the rain and the dust. This is Dr. Eduardo Celares, a senior health advisor for UNICEF.
20: And now they are seeing it's more diarrhea, respiratory infections, as well as skin diseases because they are exposed to the sun, for example, for many hours.
3: Dehydration, asthma attacks, high blood pressure, the normal health problems of normally healthy people who no longer have easy access to their medications, regular meals, or running water. People like Luz Nuguera, who left her asthma medication behind. Her nephew in another state got in touch with Nicole Giro, who runs an education nonprofit called the Even Project.
22: It was a race against the clock to find all of the medicine she needed, the right equipment.
3: Giro reached out to WhatsApp groups.
22: Checking in the obvious places of pharmacies and then having to ask around in groups because they were either sold out or very expensive or not the kind that they were looking for.
3: A volunteer for the project ended up driving the supplies to Noguero's family. And this, Giro says, is the reality on the ground.
22: There's a saying here of los buenos somos más. You know, the good people, we're the majority.
3: While medical workers do the best they can with the resources they have, she says, it's everyday people who have stepped up to fill the gaps. Meanwhile, Luz Noguero and her family are staying in tents near their home.
2: Yo estoy viva, le doy gracias a Dios por esto. Volvimos a nacer.
3: But I'm alive, thank God, she says. God gave us another chance at life. Derry Buscarin, NPR News, Washington.
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11: This is KUOW. I'm Kim Malcolm. Whether she intended to or not, Seattle Mayor Katie Wilson is presiding over what might be the best year in Seattle sports history. KUOW politics reporter Scott Greenstone dug into Wilson's personal relationship with sports and what it might mean for the city after the World Cup leaves town.
26: The day before the U.S.-Australia match last month, Mayor Katie Wilson took to a West Seattle soccer field with other local politicians to play some visiting Australian members of parliament. Wilson got the ball early on and went down.
27: Now, you know, I would have preferred if someone had tripped me, but that was really just me in the turf.
26: We caught up in her office. Wilson is more of an informal pickup game in the park type player than on a big field.
27: The thing that I love about soccer, and I think what really makes it such a global sport, is that a group of kids, a group of adults, like anywhere in the world, put some backpacks on the ground for your goals and you can play, right? And so there's this really like democratic side of that sport.
26: And more than the sport itself, the city, during this World Cup, hosting so many important international games and visitors, has been a juiced-up version of the vision she is trying to sell. Pedestrianized streets hosting giant watch parties more people than ever are taking transit to get to.
27: This has been so good for our city, right? And it has been so amazing to see just thousands and thousands of people in our public space, like, joyful, talking to each other, connecting across cultures. And I think we all want to keep that energy going, right? Especially, again, coming out of these really hard years of the pandemic.
26: Art Thiel is a veteran sports writer. He says a mayor can benefit from great sports vibes.
4: There is a virtue and a value to being, culturally savvy in the use of sports, not only to promote a city, but to bring a tangible feeling of civic pride and enthusiasm.
26: The enthusiasm has maybe never been more obvious than this year. The Seahawks won the Super Bowl. The World Cup is here. The Sonics feel closer than ever to potentially returning. None of that is due to Wilson.
4: You know, all of this is just random coincidence.
26: Thiel points out the FIFA and NBA developments were largely set in motion during Wilson's two predecessors' terms. In fact, since taking office, some of Wilson's prep for the World Cup has gone over badly with even her supporters. She installed cameras around the stadiums after opposing them last year, then went back and forth confusingly about when they'd be on and off. They're on right now. Wilson also hasn't delivered on shelters she promised by the World Cup, and homeless sweeps continue. So what happens when the World Cup is over and there's not a global love fest happening in Pioneer Square almost every night? The Seahawks probably won't win the Super Bowl every year of Wilson's term.
5: The buzz of winning a major tournament or a major championship is a temporary buzz. And so politicians can often ride that temporary buzz, but it's unlikely that they can translate that into a long-term buzz.
26: University of Washington professor Ron Crabill runs UW's Global Sports Lab, but the politics of sports in this town, he said, are unusual.
5: It is a sports town by all metrics. Lots of people are big fans. Lots of people are excited about it. But people are also pretty critical of public spending for sports and particularly sports infrastructure.
26: Go back 20 years. In 2006, Seattle voted overwhelmingly that any public investment in sports facilities had to give a fair value return to the city. Wilson was new in town then and said she doesn't remember how she voted, but she's skeptical of public funding for stadiums, especially with a tight city budget. That conversation could come up again. The Seahawks are up for sale. The potential Sonics owners could come to City Hall with their hands out. But right now, Wilson's focusing on Monday's World Cup game.
27: I think it is going to be amazing. There are going to be so many people in Seattle cheering on our team.
26: And she'll try again on the pitch at another electeds match July 12th. Maybe this time she'll score. Scott Greenstone, KOW News.
11: And still to come here on KUOW, a high-profile Democrat running for the U.S. Senate in Maine says he's taking time to reflect on his run for office after a woman accuses him of raping her. And soccer fans are making their way to Seattle Stadium ahead of this evening's World Cup match featuring Belgium and the U.S. We'll bring you all the latest in our top stories 13 minutes away.
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18: This attack is the second major one in like 4 days. Last week, Russian missiles killed more than 30 people in the Ukrainian capital.
11: Ukraine struck back with drones targeting Russia's energy infrastructure. We're going to hear more from reporters on the ground in Kyiv and in Moscow. That's coming up at 4:06 here on KUOW. Sunny, 81 degrees now in Seattle's University District. It's 3:50. This is KUOW. I'm Kim Malcolm. With so many eyes on Seattle today for the World Cup, it can seem like the world is infatuated with Seattle. Our sports culture, our natural beauty, our hot dogs. But here's one more argument for Seattle as a world-class city.

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1: They're known for. So, for example, the very first bone marrow transplants in the world happened here in Seattle with scientists from the Fred Hutch Cancer Research Center and the University of Washington.
2: Wow.
1: And that, in turn, kind of seeded these world-class research teams in immunology and cancer that are still producing more Nobel Prizes today.
2: Mm.
1: Seattle's also a big player in physics and astronomy and geology and lately in AI and data science. And the University of Washington is really important in all of this. It often leads public universities in the amount of federal research grants that it's received. But there's a lot of other stuff, too. I mean, there's Fred Hutch, as we mentioned. There's the Allen Institute, the Institute for Systems Biology. It's a pretty rich ecosystem of science and research. And so the end result of that is that basically, if you look at any frontier in science, any groundbreaking sort of work that's happening, there are people here working on it at the very highest levels.
2: Wow. So a lot to look at. And when you did start poking around, what did you find?
1: Well, the most striking thing to me is just the people. I find the scientists so interesting. They have this infectious curiosity, and it just makes me want to kind of walk in their shoes and see the world through their eyes. So, you know, I met a cancer doctor who's also a Buddhist priest, a geomorphologist who got hooked on mud research because she loved playing in mud as a little girl, an AI expert who has Parkinson's disease who's using big data to try and find new treatments.
2: Huh.
1: So just tons of, I think, really compelling characters. And the other thing I found, Kim, is just like a process that is way more interesting than just the finished product. So I feel like when we hear about science in the media, you know, you're often hearing about a breakthrough or a paper that was published or something that's sort of done. But what that doesn't get at is the fascinating stories that lead up to those points, you know, all of the often years of hard work and wrong turns and leaps of imagination, these highs, these lows. It's real human drama, these scientific discoveries. And, you know, ultimately, that's kind of where I land, that science is a human pursuit. It's the effort to just try and understand the world we live in a way that's not that different in some ways from art or philosophy or even religion.
2: Mm-hmm. Can you give us an example of how you were struck by how these people think about their work?
1: Yeah. Okay. So in our first episode, I talked to this guy named Baptiste Journeau, who's a planetary scientist at the University of Washington in the astronomy department. And he is really interested in these icy moons of Jupiter and Saturn, of which there are like a gazillion. And they used to be thought of as really sort of like a backwater of the solar system, just kind of frozen dead wastelands. And we have since found out that they are full of fascinating stuff that could shed light on the way life can form out of nothing at all, out of like sort of dead chemistry. And he's particularly interested in this moon called Titan, which is the largest moon of Saturn. And here's like just a little flavor of how Journeau describes the surface of this alien world.
3: The surface is frozen, so it's frozen ice. But then we have like actually like rain and rivers, the same we see on Earth, except the liquid there is not liquid water, it's liquid methane. So we have liquid methane carving mountains made out of ice. We have sand dunes, but these are made out of tar. We have lakes made of methane and ethane. Yeah, so it's a very weird place. Titan is, I'm going to say, one of the most exciting places in the solar system. We have all the ingredients we need for energy sources for life, but we also have all the components. We have all of this organic matter that is reacting all the time. And when you mix all of these components together, there's like really weird new forms of minerals that starts to appear that we've never encountered on Earth. Every time you create a new experiment with new compounds in it and you pressurize it at the conditions of Titan, you find new minerals all the time.
2: Wow. And I understand that he's involved with the NASA mission that's going to be exploring Titan.
1: Exactly right. They're sending like a robocopter to go

0: check out the surface of Titan, and Baptiste Renaud is on the science team for that mission.
1: So cool. So, Gabe, what should listeners look forward to with this podcast?
0: Oh, man, they should look forward to a rollicking romp around Seattle's science community. I mean, I think of this as a little bit like a nerdy party bus.
1: Hey,
0: going from lab to lab. Everyone spills out, checks it out, and then you get back on the bus, you go to the next thing. So people are going to learn about turbocharged evolution. They're going to hear about planets colliding, how psychedelic drugs might help us confront death. They're going to fall in love with the thymus, like I did. And we're going to have new episodes out every 2 weeks, and you'll be able to hear excerpts of those episodes during Morning Edition and All Things Considered. So you can get that stuff on your podcast app or on the KOW podcast, as they say, wherever you listen.
1: And we can all have a ride on the nerdy party bus with you, it sounds like.
0: Absolutely. Don't worry, I won't be driving.
1: Looking forward to it. Gabriel Spitzer is a science journalist and editor here at KUOW. Gabe, thanks for this.
0: Thank you, Kim.

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1: Here on KUOW 94.9, Seattle's NPR news station, I'm Kim Malcolm. Excitement is running high ahead of today's World Cup match between the U.S. and Belgium in Seattle. And high-profile Democrats are pulling back their endorsements of U.S. Senate candidate Graham Platner after he was accused today of rape. 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
1: We'll have more on the types of problems and uncertainty now facing these couples. That'll be in the next half hour here on KUOW. 82 degrees in Seattle at 4:50.
6: On a Monday, it's All Things Considered from NPR News. I'm Mary Louise Kelly.
0: And I'm Scott Detrow. The Vatican has excommunicated members of the conservative Catholic group called the Society of St. Pius X. The move comes after the Society ordained four new bishops last week without the approval of the Pope and despite a warning from Pope Leo just days before. Joining us to explain this is NPR religion correspondent Jason DeRose. Hey, Jason.
7: Hey, Scott.
0: Let's start with the group itself. What can you tell us about them?
7: Well, the Society of St. Pius X is a small, ultra-traditionalist group founded in 1970, has about 750 priests worldwide today, and rejects many of the reforms of Vatican II. That's that major theological council that took place in the 1960s. For instance, the group promotes the use of the Latin Mass and rejects the liturgy in the common language of the people. But Scott, one of the biggest ideas of Vatican II was a shift in the attitude toward other faiths, that other religions can be sourced of truth and holiness. The St. Pius group opposes relationships with other faiths and with other non-Catholic Christians. Just last week, it called the Pope sharing the stage with other religions a humiliation. And because of those bishop consecrations without papal approval, the Vatican says there's a schism,